Eric Callio with the Rest and Relax Show. Let's get back to some more music here now on the Rest and Relax Show. We're going to have The Night on Bald Mountain by Leonard Bernstein in the New York Philharmonic. When I come back, I'm going to share with you some background about Leonard Bernstein.

Eric Callio with the Rest and Relax Show. So Leonard Bernstein, born Louis Bernstein, back in 1918 and passed away in 1990, was an American conductor, composer, pianist, music educator, author, and humanitarian. Considered to be one of the most important conductors of his time, he was the first American-born conductor to receive international acclaim. Bernstein was one of the most prodigiously talented and successful musicians in American history, and that was according to music critic Donald Henahan. Bernstein's honors and accolades include 7 Emmy Awards, 2 Tony Awards, and 16 Grammy Awards, including the Lifetime Achievement Award, as well as an Academy Award nomination. He received the Kennedy Center Honor in 1981. As a composer, Bernstein wrote in many genres, including symphonic and orchestral music, ballet, film, and theater music, choral works, opera, chamber music, and pieces for the piano. Bernstein's works include the Broadway musical West Side Story from 1957, that continued to be regularly performed worldwide and has been adapted into 2 1961 and 2021 feature films, as well as 3 symphonies, Serenade after Plato's Symposium, Chichester Psalms, the original score for Ilya Kazan's On the Waterfront, and theater works including On the Town, Wonderful Town, Candide, and His Mass. Bernstein was the first American-born conductor to lead a major American symphony orchestra. He was the music director of the New York Philharmonic and conducted the world's major orchestras, generating a legacy of audio and video recordings. Bernstein was also a critical figure in the modern revival of the music of Gustav Mahler, in whose music he was most interested. A skilled pianist, Bernstein often conducted piano concertos from the keyboard. He shared and explored classical music on television with a mass audience and national and international broadcasts, including young people's concerts at the New York Philharmonic. Bernstein worked in support of civil rights, protested against the Vietnam War, advocated nuclear disarmament, raised money for HIV/AIDS research and awareness, championed Janis Ian at age 15 in her song about interracial love, Society's Child, on his CBS television show, and engaged in multiple international initiatives for human rights and world peace. He conducted Mahler's Resurrection Symphony to mark the death of President John F. Kennedy, and in Israel at a concert, Hakifa, on Mount Scopus after the Six-Day War. The sequence of events was recorded for a documentary entitled Journey to Jerusalem. On Christmas Day, 1989, Bernstein conducted a performance of Beethoven's Symphony No. 9 in Berlin to celebrate the fall of the Berlin Wall. Less than a year later, in October 1990, he died of a heart attack in New York at age 72. If you want to get more information on Leonard Bernstein, such as his early life and education, career, influence, recordings, and so forth, you can find that at wikipedia.org. Let us move on to the Firebird Suite. It is a finale. Again, this is with Leonard Bernstein and the New York Philharmonic.

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Well, greetings and salutations. Welcome on in. We gather again once again for some music gumbo. My name is Andy Goldfinger, and I will be your music consigliere today. As always, broadcasting live from the Flying Eye Studios, high atop the 15th floor of the Farva Building in beautiful downtown Veneta. And today, well, we have a wide swath of new music for you. Butcher Brown, Pete Yorn, Mike Campbell and the Dirty Knobs, Joy Oladokun. And then from the musical pantry, it is vast and expansive for yours truly. Lizzo, Sheryl Crow, the Black Irish Band, Mose Allison, Sonic Bent, and then, of course, we'll have some birthdays as well. Let's start things off today with a brand new one from Nicholas Payton and Butcher Brown. The new album is called A Supreme Blue. This would be All Blues on Music Gumbo.

There's Stevie Wonder from his Conversation Piece album that is Taboo to Love. My name is Andy Goldfinger. It's Music Gumbo permeating your listening device. Ace of Cups in there with Mama's Love, Temptations, Papa Was a Rolling Stone. And we started things off with a new one from Nicholas Payton and Butcher Brown, All Blues, from a Supreme Blue album. Rolling Stones' fourth album, released in the States back in 1965. The album is Out of Their Heads. Ended up going to number one here in the States. Only made it to number two in the UK.

feathers after the struggle. The hopes burst and shot joy on through the mind. Sorrow more distant than a star. Multicolor run down over your body.

What a rabbit jackal. That's Donovan with Jeff Beck Group backing him up. Paul Simon, All Around the World, or The Myth of Fingerprints. Teresa James and her Rhythm Tramps with Bad at Being Good. Mose Allison, Stop This World, and The Rolling Stones doing Last Time from Out of Our Heads, released on this day back in 1966. You've made your way to Music Gumbo. All right, what do you say we do a new one? A new Pete Yorn album, All the Beauty, is lovely. We got Magic, Helpless on KOCF.

0: That still sounds great in headphones, I'll tell you. My head's just like going back and forth. That's The Who from Quadrophenia, The Real Me, here on Music Combo. We heard The Feats doing Rock and Roll Doctor. That was done in Boston, 1975. And Pete Yorn from the new album, All the Beauty. We heard Magic.
1: Well, that's it. You can stick a fork in me for this installment of Music Gumbo. I am done. My name is Andy Goldfinger. It has been my distinct pleasure to serve you here on Music Gumbo today. 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
7: Welcome to another edition of Baroque and Beyond. This is show 724. I'm Michael White, your host, and we'll start the first hour of this week's show with a symphony by Paul Rynitzky. This is his Symphony in D Major, Opus 52.

Once again, you're listening to Baroque and Beyond, and I'm Michael White, your host. This is show 724. We just heard Paul Reninsky Symphony, and we will hear next a horn concerto by Antonio Rossetti, so from 1750 to 1792. And this is his horn concerto in G minor, Murray C39, performed by the Compagnia di Punto on period instruments. And these are apparently part of a series of world premiere recordings of Rossetti's work. This was released by Deutsche Harmonia Mundi back in 2016, so roughly 10 years ago. Again, Antonio Rossetti Horn Concerto in G minor, and you're listening to Baroque and Beyond.

We just heard a horn concerto by Antonio Rossetti. This is Horn Concerto in G Minor, Murray C39. It was a world premiere recording, and it was performed by Compagnia di Punto on period instruments. It was recorded back in 2016 by Deutschland Radio and released by Deutsche Harmonia Mundi. Now we're going to move to a symphony by Michael Haydn, Symphony P26, performed by the London Mozart players, Matthias Bamert, conducting. And that'll finish the first hour of Baroque and Beyond. But stay tuned. After station announcements, there's another entire hour.

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1: 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So we'll start the second hour with the Vienna Concert Society, Christian Birnbaum conducting with Johann Baptist von Hall, Symphony in C minor, Brian C2. Again, von Hall, Symphony in C minor, Brian C2.

Again, you're listening to Baruch and Beyond. I'm Michael White, your host, and this is the second hour of show 724. We started with a symphony in C minor by Johann Baptist von Hall. Now we'll stick with the key of C minor, but we'll hear Symphony No. 2, Opus 80 by Ferdinand Ries. He was Beethoven's last student and Beethoven's secretary at the time of Beethoven's death. He lived from 1784 to 1838. This recording is by the Zurich Chamber Orchestra. Howard Griffiths is conducting, and it was recorded back in 2000. It's released by Classic Production Osnabrück, which is a German company, which is where I get a lot of my music from. So again, Ferdinand Ries, Symphony No. 2, Opus 80 in C minor.

We'll finish the second hour of Baroque and Beyond and finish this week's show with an oboe concerto. This is the concerto for oboe in G major by Giovanni Battista Sammartini, so he lived from 1700 or 1701, people are not sure of his birth date, to 1775, and he was a major figure in the transition from Baroque music to classical music. And this is his oboe concerto, performed by Diego Dini Ciacci with the Orchestra di Padova e del Veneto, so Venice, e Padua. And again, it was recorded some years ago. It's released by who else? Classic Production Osnabrück. That'll finish this week's show, and it'll finish the week. Come back again next week for 2 hours of Baroque and classical music. And thanks for listening.

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Sonic Cafe. The Black Crows there teaching us how to do the parasite. That's from their 2026 album release, A Pound of Feathers. After 40 years, they still bring it, right? So, hey, welcome to another thrilling hour of eclectic music, comedy, and pop culture from way out here on the Pacific Coast. I'm Scott Clark, the host who always gives you more, baby. And this is Sonic Cafe, episode 526. This time, we'll help you answer one of life's important questions. Are you a biker or a cyclist? Comedian Jim Gaffigan helps us sort it out. We'll also hear Led Zeppelin introducing themselves in 1967, just before they took over the world. That plus Chris Farley's unforgettable Matt Foley is here to give us all the little bit of motivation we need. Our music mix includes Bebop Deluxe, Take Me In Your Arms, the Doobie Brothers from 1975, plus the Weaklings, Gina Raven, Cracker, Dion, and the Deep Three Organ Trio, covering Bill Withers' Use Me, and as always, many more. Around the bottom of the hour, listen for new Paul McCartney with Days We Left Behind. Then another installment of our It's All Fake series, as artificial intelligence gives Blind Melon's No Rain a funky new twist. All that, and as always, many more. So, hey, let's get rolling with Bebop Deluxe from 1975. And as always, we're the Sonic Cafe.

0: flew in Thursday, driving from the airport. I saw this guy on a motorcycle. He looked so happy. You know, it was. And whenever I see a motorcyclist on the highway, I always have the same thought. You're going to die. What are you doing on the highway? You're going to die. And the only reason I say that is because they're going to die. I don't even know what the thinking is. It's like, well, I have to travel a long distance. Should I take a car or this motorized chair with no seatbelt? If I sneeze, I'll never walk again. Live to ride and then die. I heard the motorcycle before I saw. We've all heard those loud motorcycles. Rawr, rawr, rawr. Wow, how small is his penis? And I didn't know this. The reason some motorcycles are so loud is because they want you to know they're gonna die. I have friends that love motorcycles. Some women are really into bikers. They're like, I just like a man who's dangerous, who can't afford a car. And who's definitely gonna die. But bikers are fascinating, right? What a uniquely American subculture. They're all about macho independence, right? They're all about independence. They're like, I just want to be out there on the road, just me and my bike alone with 30 other guys in matching outfits, riding in tandem so close we could French kiss each other. He's gonna get beat up by a marching band and a gang of bikers. Bikers are grown men who make the same phone calls of an 8-year-old boy. You guys riding around bikes today? Well, I don't wanna go alone, it's scary out there, ask your mommy. The reason that's funny is because bikers are so intimidating, right? They're angry. Bikers seem angry, and I think it's because they're cold. That vest with no shirt, that's got to be chilly.
1: I wish I had a shawl. Shawl and my Uggs. Maybe a pumpkin spice latte.
0: That vest with no shirt is so common among bikers. Is there like peer pressure?
1: Look at Curtis over there. Wearing a t-shirt under his vest. Like a girl. Let's kick his ass. And then kiss him.
0: Occasionally you'll see a biker giving someone a ride on the back of their motorcycle. It's usually a woman. Guys don't want to ride on the back, right? It's hard to get a ride on the back of a motorcycle without giving an extended, intimate hug.
1: Let's get out of here, Virgil. You smell wonderful, Virgil. What is that, lilac? You've been doing sit-ups, Virgil?
0: During the summer, occasionally you'll see a bicyclist on the highway. You ever notice those cyclists on the highway? They're always dressed like they're competing in the Tour de France.
2: You're losing. And you're also gonna die.
0: Those bicyclists, they have to settle down with the helmet design. It's all super aerodynamic. It's like, you're not going that fast. You're riding a bike. You're not in the movie Tron.
2: Put on some clothes.
0: What's with this spandex? Are you on your way to wrestle Blue Man Group? How many Blue Man references is he gonna have? You ever see a bicyclist on the highway and they're not in spandex, they're just in regular clothes? They look like they have a DUI. Shoulda Ubered. You never see a cyclist giving someone a ride, right? There's no room. They're already sitting on that door handle of a seat.
2: I'm just gonna sit here for 5 hours. I don't know why I can't have children.
0: That's right, I'm going after the cyclist. What are they gonna do, throw their baby bottle of water at me?
2: I chase you, but for no reason at all, I'm wearing cleats. Click, click, click, click, click, click, click, click, click.
0: Are those cleats necessary? You're in a Starbucks.
2: Click, click, click, click. Do you have oat milk?
0: I think it's interesting. People who ride bicycles are called cyclists, but people who ride motorcycles are called bikers? You know that's just the bikers bullying the cyclists.
1: Hey, we're going to take the name biker. You can't use it.
0: And the cyclists are like, motorcycle doesn't even have the word bike in it.
1: We don't care. Also, we're going to dress like that guy from the Village People.
0: The cyclists are like, well, we were going to do that.
1: No, you're going to dress like rhythmic gymnasts.
0: Okay, clank, clank, clank, clank, clank, clank. Bikers and cyclists both dress like they're on their way to a costume party. No other form of transportation has a uniform. You never see everyone on a cruise ship dressed like pirates. Because it's not necessary. Bikers and cyclists, both on two wheels, nothing in common. It's like they're trying to be different. Even the placement of the handlebars, some cyclists have their handlebars in real tight. Some bikers have their handlebars way up here.
1: Oh, this is comfortable. This reminds me of a big wheel. Now I know why I have my wallet on a chain.
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1: Well, whatever. We're the Sonic Cafe.

0: you very much. I'd like to introduce Led Zeppelin to you. On bass guitar, John Paul Jones. On drums, John Bonham. Lead guitar, Jimmy Page. And myself, Robert Plant.
1: We're the Sonic FM.
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You know, you can check us out on Facebook. 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I'll say that one more time. 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So, yeah, now let's get back to the music here on the Sonic Cafe.

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0: Your mother Ellen and I are so glad you decided to join us for this family communication session.
1: Celia, the cleaning lady, was in the family room and she found a bag of pot.
2: She didn't smoke it, did she?
1: I'm just concerned that pot could lead to other things.
0: Crack, ice, boom, pow.
1: Your father and I came up with a brilliant idea to give you kids some direction. A motivational speaker.
3: All right, how's everybody? Now, as your father probably told you, my name is Matt Foley, and I am a motivational speaker. I am 35 years old, I am divorced, and I live in a van down by the river. Now, you kids are probably saying to yourselves, hey, I'm going to go out and I'm going to get the world by the tail. And well, I'm here to tell you that you're probably going to find out that you're not going to amount to jack squat. You're going to end up eating a steady diet of government cheese and living in a van down by the river.
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0: What side are you on?
1: 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There's no Democrats and Republicans. There's only haves and have-nots.
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0: Christina X performance with the title track to Nice Mover, 1979. Gina X performance was a duo formed in Cologne in 78, a time of economic and social upheaval in Germany, with Can and Karlheinz Stockhausen providing the soundtrack to the city. Zeus Beheld arose from this environment, a progressive rock musician. He wanted to experiment with synthesizers, stripping away the blues-based conventions of rock music. Enter art history student Gina Kikwan. She was originally brought in to contribute some spoken word tracks. It blossomed into something bigger. Within the architecture of held synthesizers and vocoders, Kikwan keeps things ambiguous. In her lyrics, the idea of gender, persona, language, it all seems fluid. Live, the duo were more like a performance art ensemble than a rock band. It came to an end in 1984. Zeus Beheld went on to produce hit albums from Dead or Alive, Transvision Vamp, and Men Without Hats. Kikwan remained a central figure in the Cologne art scene. The album has been reissued numerous times. It's now considered a groundbreaking classic, astride disco and art rock, a preset for synth pop to come. Gina X performance, Nice Mover, 1979. Synth pop, nonstop. I'm Patrick. Arriving in the hour, some INXS and Ladytron. New music out of LA and New England. Trust.
1: Synth pop,

Spike Hellas Pillow Talk from their new album, Successor. It's their third. They're an LA duo. They've been working together for close to a decade. No label, no management, no publicist. When they started, they envisioned playing warehouse parties instead of conventional concerts. And some define their style as EBM, electronic body music. But they really try to fuse 80s hip-hop, freestyle, and techno sounds with industrial rock-style vocals. Spike Hellas, Pillow Talk. The Flirts, something completely different, but somehow it works. Passion from 82. Trust kicked off that set. Synth pop nonstop.

0: Boy Harsher Jeans from their latest Get Mean, which will be out September 18th. They met as film students in Savannah, Georgia, and now they're on their fifth album. It's their first for a major label, Boy Harsher Jeans. In Excess, the extended version of The One Thing, came from an EP called Decadance in 83 that collected four extended versions of tracks that would become singles. Bound by Endogamy, Ruine des Seigneurs Unique, from last year, and Teray Teray, Dreams. Synth Pop Nonstop, I'm Patrick. Anne Steele traveled from Michigan to Italy in the late 70s to work as a model. Besides having a great look, she had a degree in mathematics, was a pianist, and a student of Renaissance music, as well as a classically trained dancer. And there she met a composer working in electronic music, and they made an astonishing futuristic album named for her. One song from that album was released as a single in the Netherlands, and an electronic music trio from Belgium heard it and covered it, and many assume that it is an original because it sounds so perfectly Telex.
1: Synth.

Upset Upsilon X, or ZYX, was an Austrian duo grounded in film and psychology, influenced by Eastern classical music, Dadaism, and pop art. They started experimenting with electronic music in 1977, so they're really contemporaries with the likes of Cabaret Voltaire and Yellow, although far less known. A self-contained unit with their own studio in Vienna. And despite being signed to a major label, RCA, Upset Upsilon X showed little interest in the music business and invested their time and resources in multimedia work, art installation, design, and video. Trust No Woman was their only album, but the duo continued to work together as Graf und Sex, creating multimedia and interactive work within the art realm. Upset Upsilon X, Hey You, from the album Trust No Woman, 1981. Lady Tron, He Took Me to a Movie, from their 2001 album 604. And Telex, My Time, originally recorded by Ann Steele. Synth pop nonstop.

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Would you like to see a playlist? 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If you follow us on Blue Sky, I promise to make a post or two. Double speak. 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

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Welcome back to another show. We're going to start off with Jimmy Reed. He's going to be doing I'm Gonna Get My Baby. He was born Mathis James Reed in 1925 in Dunleith, Mississippi. It's really hard to overemphasize Jimmy Reed's impact on the blues, with his relaxed guitar, relaxed singing, and his harmonica style. His music was accessible to everyone to imitate, whether it was Elvis, or Hank Williams, or Lou Rawls, or the Rolling Stones. He had an impact on the blues that just continues to this day. And here is Jimmy Reed doing I'm Gonna Get My Baby. And while he's singing, why don't you get your coffee and just relax too. Here we go, Jimmy Reed.

So that was Jimmy Reed doing "I'm Gonna Get My Baby." That was recorded on VJ in 1958. He had with him at that time, he was doing the vocals, guitar, and harmonica. He had Eddie Taylor with him playing guitar. Eddie Taylor was somebody who really influenced the way Jimmy Reed played guitar. Eddie Taylor was just a great musician. He was a session musician, but he was an independent performer on his own as well. He has Remo Biondi doing guitar and Earl Phillips on drums. He just was able to put this together in a way that always seemed to work for him. Next up is Robin Ford. He's doing guitar and vocals. He's doing the song "Howlin' at the Moon." He was born in 1951 in California. He self-taught on the guitar at age 13. He was influenced initially by Mike Bloomfield. Mike Bloomfield earlier had been influenced by the older blues guitarists. And he moved to San Francisco at age 18, that is Robin Ford did, to create a band called the Charles Ford Band. It was named after his father. Robin played with Jimmy Witherspoon, Joni Mitchell, George Harrison, a lot of different people. He formed a group called the Yellow Jackets and then the Blue Lines. And here he is doing "Howlin' at the Moon," Robin Ford.

That was Robin Ford doing Howlin' at the Moon. Next up is Charlie Yardbird Parker. He's doing Kansas City Blues. Okay, it's not blues really, it's jazz, but it's got the name blues in it, and it's got Charlie Parker in it, so that's a deadly combination. And besides that, in this song, there's really a blurred line between where blues leaves off and jazz begins. He was born 1920 in Kansas City. He played the alto sax like a crazed wizard, and he reinvigorated post-war jazz with a style of bop. He led a wild and a tragic life, and he left a major contribution to jazz and to all of music. Here he is, Charlie Yardbird Parker, doing Kansas City Blues. It's on Clef Records, 1954.

0: That was Charles Yardbird Parker doing Kansas City Blues. Now we're going to hear Big Joe Turner. He's doing Sunrisin' Blues. He was born in 1911 in Kansas City, Missouri, just like Charlie Parker. He was known as a blues shouter, and he could perform in noisy clubs and bars without a microphone. He successfully negotiated boogie-woogie, jump blues, and early rock and roll. He was big for his age, and he tended bar and sang blues while he was underage. And as he grew up, he had an amazing, successful career, and he was one of the major links between rhythm and blues and rock and roll. And here's Big Joe Turner doing Sunrisin' Blues.
1: When the sun rose this morning, I would lay down in all my clothes.

0: baby. I'm going back to my old time used to be.
1: That was Big Joe Turner doing Sunrise and Blues. Next up is Rory Block. She was born in Greenwich Village, New York. She's doing country farm blues. She is someone that came in contact with some of the most creative and best blues musicians, particularly country blues musicians, who used to come to her father's shop, the Allen Block Sandal Shop in New York City, in the West Village, to jam and to play along. Allen Block was also a fiddle player, as well as a sandal maker, and she absorbed what these players were playing, and she doesn't just mimic them or recreate them, but she has absorbed that country blues genre and honors it with her playing. Here she is, Rory Block, doing country farm blues.

0: 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Next up is Lightning Hopkins. He's doing Feel So Bad. He was born Sam Hopkins in 1912 in Centerville, Texas. He started his career off in the 1920s in Texas bars, and he teamed up at one time with a piano player whose name was Thunder Smith. And then the name Lightning was born because they became known as Thunder and Lightning. He got some publicity after being noted and appreciated by Samuel Charters, who was a blues historian, and then got recognized by a lot of other people who appreciated his playing, his singing, his style. Here is Lightning Hopkins. He's doing Feel So Bad.
1: I woke up this morning

That was Lightning Hopkins doing Feel So Bad. Next up is Big Shanty. He's doing a song called Rolling Thunder. We've had him on the show before. He's referred to by some reviewers as a renegade blues rocker. He had a number of hits in 2007. He did a CD of his own called Ride the Wind. It stayed in the Blues Critic Top 10 for 5 months. And he had a nomination then for Best New Artist. His work is kind of a mix of Delta blues and techno beats. He started having an interest in the blues when he was about 8 years old as a result of hearing some blues music on a radio station. He had his first paid gig as a blues artist at the age of 21, and he formed a band and he kept playing. And here he is, Big Shanty, doing Rolling Thunder. Hey, I wonder if my show will have that effect on somebody listening to the blues. Who knows? Anyway, Big Shanty doing Rolling Thunder.

That was Big Shanty doing Rolling Thunder. Next up is Joe Kubek and Benoit's King. They're doing I Saw It Coming. Joe Kubek was born in 1956 in Pennsylvania, but his blues style is a cross between Texas blues and Louisiana blues. He's a guitarist and a composer, played with Freddie King. He's playing with Benoit's King, who was born in 1943 in Louisiana, and he also does Texas blues and jazz. He's a guitarist and a vocalist. And this cut, I Saw It Coming, is off the 30th anniversary set of CDs on Blind Pig Records that came out in 2006. Here they are, Joe Kubek, Benoit's King, doing I Saw It Coming.

That was Smokin' Joe Kubek and Benoist King doing I Saw It Coming. The next one we're going to listen to is Deborah Coleman. She's doing I'm a Woman. It's off the Soft Place to Fall album in 2000. She's a singer, guitarist, and songwriter. She was born in 1956 in Portsmouth, Virginia. She won the Best Blues Female Guitarist in 2001. She was nominated for 9 W.C. Handy Awards. Wow. Here she is doing I'm a Woman, Deborah Coleman.

That was Albert Cummings doing No Doubt. Next up is Blue Lou Barker. She's doing Leave My Man Alone. It's off the ABC of Blues. It was originally issued by Capitol. The blues jazz environment of Harlem created a number of artists, including Blue Lou Barker. She was born in New Orleans in 1913, and she began her career as a dancer and then later as a singer. But she didn't really make it until she moved to New York, where she first recorded in 1938 with Decca. She also recorded with Apollo and Capitol. She influenced Eartha Kitt and Billie Holiday, and here she is doing Leave My Man Alone. And I think you'll hear the kind of...

That was the amazing Blue Lou Barker. And that's what her stuff is like. It's really playful. Next up is Snooks Eglin. He does guitar and vocals. He's doing sophisticated blues. He was born in New Orleans in 1936, and at a very young age, he became blind, and he began to play the guitar by the age of 6. And after a short time, he could play blues, jazz, gospel, pretty much anything. He did early recordings in 1958 for Folkway Records, and we're going to hear a 1958 song now called Sophisticated Blues. This is off an album called New Orleans Street Singer. And he definitely could dazzle with incredible finger picking, but he really wanted to get into rhythm and blues, and he made that happen with excellent results in 1960. And we'll do some of those 1960s and later rhythm and blues songs of him. But right now, this is Snooks Eglin doing Sophisticated Blues, recorded in 1958. Here he is.

That was Snooks Eglin on guitar doing sophisticated blues and instrumental. We're going to do another Snooks Eglin instrumental right now just to show you the totally different kind of music that he wanted to play that he did play. He's doing a song called Bombastic. This is a song that features Sam Myers on harmonica, Snooks Eglin as lead guitarist, Randy Simmons doing the bass, Mark Wilson doing drums, and Anson Funderburg doing rhythm guitar. So I just couldn't wait any longer to play some high-tempo Snooks Eglin music. So fasten your seatbelts, here it comes. Snooks Eglin with Sam Myers doing Bombastic. And the song really rocks.

And that was Snooks Eglin with Sam Myers doing Bombastic. That's off the 1991 Blacktop Records album of Blues Harp Hotshots. Next up is Winoni Harris doing Oh Babe. It's off King Records 1950, and it's with Lucky Melinder and his orchestra. This is Larry Becker, Radio Free Albany. 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Here's Winoni Harris doing Oh Babe.

0: what'll happen to you?
1: Oh, babe.
0: You shake it and you break it and you,
1: oh, babe.
0: You knock it and you rock it and you,
1: oh, babe.
0: You swing it and you sing it and you,
1: oh, babe.
0: You slip it and you dip it and you,
1: oh, babe.
0: The world turns upside down when you holler,
1: oh, babe.
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1: oh, babe.
0: You shuffle and you scuffle and you,
1: oh, babe.
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1: oh, babe.
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1: oh, babe.
0: The world turns upside down when you holler,
1: oh.

That was Wynonie Harris doing Oh Babe. Next up is Ivory Joe Hunter, and that's actually his birth name, Ivory Joe Hunter. What a great name. He's doing I Just Want to Love You. This is off a 1959 record by Atlantic. He was born in 1914 in Knoxville, Tennessee. He was a piano-playing vocalist who was able to make the transition from blues to rhythm and blues to rock and roll. He did a lot of playing in Texas. He hosted his own radio show in Beaumont, Texas. He moved to California. He started his own labels. One of them was called Ivory Records, and then a second one was called Pacific Records, and they both produced national hits of his music. He was not only a great performer, he was a smart entrepreneur. Here he is, Ivory Joe Hunter, doing I Just Want to Love You.

That was Ivory Joe Hunter doing I Just Want to Love You. 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With any questions or comments regarding the show, any requests for music you'd like to hear, just let us know. So we'll be back with the second half of the blues show after a short break. We're going to do a little bit of Blues Brothers' Green Onions, and we'll be back soon. Stay tuned.

This is Larry Becker. Welcome back to Radio Free Albany's Blues Show, the second half. We're going to start off with Little Ed and the Blues Imperials, our old friends. They're going to be doing My Baby Moves Me. It's off their Full Tilt album from 2008. Here they are, Little Ed and the Blues Imperials, My Baby Moves Me.

Little Ed and the Blues Imperials doing My Baby Moves Me. Definitely Wild Men. Next up, Furry Lewis. He's going to be doing When My Baby Left Me. Furry Lewis was born in 1893 in Greenwood, Mississippi, and he learned to play guitar when he was about 6 years old. And when the family moved to Memphis, he began busking for tips, and he was about seven. When he was 13, he ran away to join a passing medicine show, and he eventually started hoboing throughout the South. He was a really fine musician with an amazing guitar style. He was rediscovered as a blues musician in the 1960s when the blues revival took place, and he was an influence on Dave Van Ronk and others. One of the ways he plays the guitar is he uses it sort of as a co-vocalist, like a call and response. Take a listen. Furry Lewis doing When My Baby Left Me. It's from the Back on My Feet Again album in 1961 on the Prestige Bluesville label.

there was Furry Lewis doing When My Baby Left Me. When he was hoboing around through the South, that's a dangerous life. You not only have to worry about the railroad detectives and their dogs, you have to worry about the train itself and the danger in getting on and off that train. He lost a leg in a railroad accident. And eventually, a lot of these guys, you know, couldn't support themselves through their music. It's not so much different today with artists starting out. They need a day job. And he was working cleaning sidewalks when he was rediscovered during this incredible blues renaissance that occurred during the 50s and 60s. And he finally got the recognition of being a really, really fine singer and a slide guitarist, which he was. Next up is somebody whose style is probably as far away from Furry Lewis as you can get. And that's Screamin' Jay Hawkins. You might remember him for doing a hit called I Put a Spell on You. But the one we're going to play is Not Anymore. It was recorded in 1958 on Apollo Records. Screamin' Jay Hawkins was born in 1929 in Cleveland, Ohio. And he began life in an orphanage. So he had a tough start. He was adopted when he was 18 months old. He played piano underage in bars for tips. He won a Golden Gloves championship when he was about 14. And after boxing for a while, music took over. He was influenced by Wynonie Harris and Jimmy Rushing. And here he is doing Not Anymore, 1958, Apollo Records.

That was Screamin' Jay Hawkins doing Not Anymore. Next up is Etta James. She's doing One for My Baby and One More for the Road. It's from her The Second Time Around album, 1961, on Argo. She was born in Los Angeles, California, in 1938. She started off as a child prodigy gospel singer, and she moved through blues, through rhythm and blues, to soul. And here she is doing a really old classic, One for My Baby and One More for the Road. It was written by Johnny Mercer and Harold Arlen for the musical The Sky's the Limit in 1943. She had a way of singing that could put you right next to her.

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1: That was the amazing Etta James. One for my baby, and one more for the road. This is Larry Becker, Radio Free Albany. 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We want to hear from you. Next up, Long John Hunter, guitar and vocal. He's doing a song called Nasty Ways. He was born in 1931 in Ringgold, Louisiana. He can definitely play in a raucous, wild style, but this cut is much more mellow. Hunter started out in West Texas bars and was inspired by B.B. King, Albert Collins, Johnny Copeland, and others. And it was Alligator Records in 1996 that really helped his career take off in a major way. And here he is off the Bordertown Legend album, Long John Hunter, doing Nasty Ways.

That was Long John Hunter doing Nasty Ways. Next up is Muddy Waters. He's doing the song She's All Right. It's from The Real Folk Blues. It was issued originally in 1952 or 53 with Sad Sad Day on the flip side. This is my guess as to its backup. It's either got Junior Wells or Little Walter on harmonica, Jimmy Rogers on guitar, and Elgin Evans on drums. That's my guess. Here he is, Muddy Waters, doing She's All Right. And if you have additional information as to who was the personnel with Muddy Waters on She's All Right, just email it to me at radiofreealbany@gmail.com. 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Thanks.

That was the legendary Muddy Waters doing She's All Right. And you know, when he came to Chicago, before he became really famous, he had a second job too, just like Furry Lewis. He drove a truck. That's what he did. Until he was able to support himself and his family just playing music. Next up is another legend, Blind Willie McTell. He's going to be singing Cheney. It's from the album The Classic Years, 1927 to 1940. He was born in 1901 in Georgia. He was blind early on. He learned how to play the guitar at 13 and then ran away from home to join carnivals and medicine shows. He eventually attended schools for the blind in Georgia and New York City and then took on the life of a roaming hobo. He had a unique high voice and a talent for guitar and began recording on Decca and other labels. Here he is, Blind Willie McTell doing Cheney.

0: nobody loves me like Lil' Chaney.
1: That was Blind Willie McTell doing Chaney. We're going to listen to Sharon Jones and the Dap Kings. They're doing Get Up and Get Out. She sang blues, and she revived the 60s and 70s funk and soul sound for the current time. And she was nominated for a Grammy in 2014. She was born in 1956. She was a lead singer for the Brooklyn-based Dap Kings. They were recording on Daptone. And she released her first record when she was 40. She got off to a late start, but she was good. Here she is, Sharon Jones and the Dap Kings, doing Get Up and Get Out.

That was Sharon Jones and the Dap Kings. Get up and get out. Next up is Keb Moe. He was born in South L.A. He's doing My Baby's Telling Lies. His birth name was Kevin Roosevelt Moore. He was born in 1951. He's a singer, guitarist, songwriter. Plays a postmodern style of blues. He started off his musical career playing in a calypso band, and then eventually with Jefferson Airplane. And then he began recording on his own. And here he is, Keb Moe, My Baby's Telling Lies.

That was Keb Mo doing My Baby's Telling Lies. Really smooth sound. Next is Howlin' Wolf. He's doing Sitting on Top of the World. It was written by Lonnie Chapman and Walter Vinson. This is a recording from 1957 on Chess. He's got Hosiah Lee Kenner doing piano, Hubert Sumlin on guitar. What a great guitarist. Alfred Eklund on bass and Earl Phillips on drums. Howlin' Wolf, Sitting on Top of the World.

That was Howlin' Wolf doing vocals and harmonica on Sitting on Top of the World. Coming on next is John Lee, the original Sonny Boy Williamson the First, vocals and harmonica. This is off the Digging Deeper album, and it was originally on Bluebird, issued in 1940. It's Train Fare Blues. It's got Joshua Altimer on piano and Fred Williams on drums. Here he is, John Lee, Sonny Boy Williamson the First, doing Train Fare Blues.

Look like you would send me a telegram. 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Nah, but I know you don't love me. 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

0: fireman. 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
1: That was John Lee Sonny Boy Williamson doing Train Fare Blues with his really unique style of vocalization. Very unusual. Next is Wes Montgomery. He's doing a song, an instrumental, called Finger Pickin'. He was born 1925 in Indianapolis. Wes Montgomery took up where Charlie Christian left off in the world of electric jazz guitar. He quit school to raise money for his family. He got hold of Charlie Christian Records, and he learned to play all of his solos, and he performed them. And he was hired by Lionel Hampton as the band's guitarist, and he just went on from there. And here he is, Wes Montgomery, doing Finger Pickin'.

That was Wes Montgomery doing Finger Picking. Next, we're going to hear Junior Kimbrough and Charlie Feathers doing I Feel Good Again. Junior Kimbrough was born David Kimbrough in 1930 in Hudson, Mississippi, and he learned guitar listening to bluesmen like Mississippi Fred McDowell. He first recorded on the Tiny Philwood label.

and then he worked with blues historian Robert Palmer to cut an album for Fat Possum, which resulted in excellent reviews in Rolling Stone magazine, and he received some well-deserved recognition. His partner on this song is Charlie Feathers. He was born in 1932 in Holly Springs, Mississippi, and he recorded in the 50s with Sun, Meteor, and King Records. He was a person who could play almost any instrument, and he did, which allowed him to get closer to the studios and recording executives by being a session musician, and it worked. Feathers is in the Mississippi Musicians Hall of Fame, and here they're doing I Feel Good Again, Junior Kimbrough and Charlie Feathers.

0: That was Junior Kimbrough and Charlie Feathers doing I Feel Good Again. 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Requests, questions, comments, send them in. Next up is Big Bill Brunzi. He's doing Unemployment Stop. He was born William Lee Connolly Brunzi in 1893 in Scott, Mississippi. He learned to play the fiddle from his uncle and began working in clubs, eventually switching to guitar. He was influenced by Blind Blake, Lonnie Johnson, and others, and he influenced Eddie Kirkland, Memphis Slim, Eddie Vincent, Jimmy Witherspoon, and the list goes on and on. He was a major figure in traditional blues and keeping it alive. Blues World magazine said of him, he can safely be ranked as one of the blues immortals. Here he is, Big Bill Brunzi doing Unemployment Stop.
1: I'm a law-abiding citizen, my debts I sure will pay. I'm a law-abiding citizen, baby, my debts I sure will pay. I just hope war don't start and Uncle Sam have to send me away. I haven't never been in jail and I haven't never paid no fine. I haven't never been in jail, baby, and I haven't never paid no fine. I want a job

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Yes, when Mr. Roosevelt sent out them unemployment cards, I just know sure that work was going to start.

That was Big Bill Brunzi doing Unemployment Stop. Next up is Gary Moore. He's doing Walking Through the Park. It's on his Bad For You Baby album. He was born in Belfast, Ireland. He used to play for Thin Lizzy. He's a blues rocker with an Irish attitude. He's recorded on Mirage, Virgin, Charisma, and other labels. Here he is, Gary Moore, doing Walking Through the Park.

That was the Take No Prisoners sound of Gary Moore doing Walking Through the Park. This is Larry Becker, Radio Free Albany. Thank you for listening to another Radio Free Albany blues show. 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Keep your dial set to this station and keep listening to community radio. Maybe it's just good music. Maybe it's just good friends. Thanks for listening to the show, and we'll see you next time.

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1: Today we are featuring Johannes Brahms. He is number 10 on my chronological list of classical music composers from Beethoven to Bernstein. In chronological order by birth, his predecessor would be Richard Wagner, and the next one in line is Camille Saint-Saëns. Now, Brahms was discovered by Robert Schumann when he was a very young man, and he was a teenager, I believe, when Schumann first started to promote him. He lived a long and productive life. He grew a huge beard and became somewhat of a curmudgeon as he got older. But his work is very distinctive, and one of his greatest works is the one that you'll hear this morning in full. It is the Violin Concerto, Opus 77, the typical three movements, Allegro, Adagio, and Allegro. Now, this concert was performed in Ames, Iowa, on October 5th, 2019, and the violin soloist was an Ames native, Caleb Polashek, who is now a principal violinist, a tenured full professional in the Austin Symphony Orchestra, and he's still a young man. I think Caleb is in his 20s, and he came to Ames from Austin to perform in this concert, and it was not a sellout, but they sure did get a lot of people into this auditorium. Unfortunately, copyright restrictions do not allow me to present the concert, but I have an excellent recording of the same piece, and the orchestra is the New York Philharmonic Orchestra, conducted by Kurt Mazur. Here is the first movement, Allegro non troppo. It's by far the longest, 22 minutes, longer than the other two put together.

You heard movement one of the Brahms Violin Concerto, and that was the Allegro. Now we are ready for a slow movement, number two, the Adagio, and here we go with Adagio.

Second movement of the Brahms Violin Concerto. And I forgot to mention when I introduced this concerto that the violin soloist on this recording is Anne-Sophie Mutter, and she is a well-known, internationally recognized violinist. Wonderful performer. Now we're ready for the third and final movement of the Brahms Violin Concerto, Allegro Grazioso.

And that concludes the violin concerto of Johannes Brahms, the only violin concerto he wrote, and it is considered one of the top four violin concertos of all time. Beethoven, Mendelssohn, and Schumann also had great violin concertos. There's a lot of wonderful violin concertos out there. I wanted you to hear this one because of my sentimental attachment to the Ames Symphony Orchestra called the Central Iowa Symphony, which performed it with Caleb Polashek on October 5th, 2019. Now, the remainder of today's program will also be Brahms. It will be short pieces, Brahms Hungarian Dances.

0: That concludes today's program of classical music composed by Johannes Brahms on my program, Classical Music from Beethoven to Bernstein. I am your host from Ames, Iowa, Roger Berger. Thank you so much for listening.
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0: Hi, this is Steve Summers, and this week on the Oldies Time Machine, I'll unveil an instrumental that did not receive a lot of radio airplay, but surprisingly just missed the top 10 at WKBW Buffalo. 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
1: 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I think I hear something. Wyatt, come in.
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3: In the Motown memory, Martha Reeves talks a bit about her start at Motown, then proceeds to turn up the heat. 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
0: Thanks, Wyatt. And now Wyatt and I are ready to take the elevator up to the space shuttle and get ready for the launch.
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7: 1960.

Yes, thank the Lord for the nighttime. Yeah, the nighttime and the summertime. It's been hot out. It cools off in the evening. Had time to grill up some hamburgers and so forth and do a little bit of dancing in the streets. That song being played in August of 1967 on KLIF Dallas, Neil Diamond. We started off the oldies time machine with one played at WFUN Miami. The Fortunes, You Got My Troubles, being played in August of 1965. White Earth, Minnesota and Hoopa Valley, California, you're in orbit with the oldies time machine. Our website is oldiestimemachine.com. Well, the Young Rascals had a handful of hits in 1967, but there was a song that did not chart nationally, but yet it became very popular on a few radio stations. Details coming up, but first, August 15th, 1965, at WFUM, Miami. Patty Duke.

just don't stand there, says Patty Duke on the Oldies Time Machine. While the Young Rascals, the blue-eyed soul rock group from New York, had a handful of hits in 1967, but there was another song that became very popular on a few radio stations, but yet it did not become a national hit. Why? Well, the song didn't become a hit because it was an album track rather than an officially promoted A-side and was featured on the 1967 album Groovin'. Another possible reason why it didn't become a hit was that Felix Cavallari and Eddie Bregratti did not write this one. This one was written by bass guitarist for the group Gene Cornish. He also sang lead. However, it ended up as the B-side of How Can I Be Sure? And it did very well in regional markets. How well? Well, this B-side and album track reached top 10 in Oklahoma City, top 30 in Seattle, top 20 in Philadelphia, and number one at KPOI Honolulu. Here's the Young Rascals, and I'm So Happy Now.

0: Steve Summers is exploring Lake Champlain in Vermont. He's searching for the lake monster known as Champ and a treasure of music at the bottom of the lake. It's a waterlogged melody on the oldies time machine.
1: Well, while I'm exploring Lake Champlain in Vermont, Wyatt is getting ready to dive in with the Motown memory. That's coming up in just a couple of minutes. But first, August 22nd, 1960, at KLIF 1190 Dallas, Jimmy Clanton had a song out called Come Back. It peaked at number 63 on the Billboard charts, but it reached the top 20 at KLIF. Jimmy Clanton.

0: This is Border Pete from Bellows Falls, Vermont, host of Border Radio. I don't need Mr. Peabody and Sherman with their Wayback Machine to enjoy the music of yore. I simply tune into the Oldies Time Machine with Steve Summers.
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2: Back in 1963, with Stevie Wonder at the top of the charts, Berry Gordy was grooming even more talent from the streets of Detroit. Martha Reeves remembers how Lady Luck played a role in the start of her career.
3: Motown was the biggest thing in Detroit. I wanted to belong and be a part of, and decided just to be a secretary. One of my jobs were making promos for different artists, and I happened to make one for Mary Wells, who didn't show up for a session, luckily for me, because they took the track, and it was our first release called I'll Have to Let Him Go, which didn't sell but about 3 copies, and I think we bought all 3 of them.
2: But Martha and her Vandellas didn't have to wait too long for their hit. Their third release was written and produced by soon-to-be star team of Hetty Holland, Lamont Dozier, and Brian Holland, and was titled Love Is Like a Heat Wave, which is this week's Motown memory. But I'll let Martha tell you a bit about the song.
3: Heat Wave, it was when the Charleston sound was trying to be revised. It has a beat similar to the Charleston. The thrilling thing about Heat Wave was the fact that while it was number 10 across the nation, I think, there was a heat wave in Los Angeles, and they used it as a news spot.

Thank you very much, Wyatt. Wyatt will be along in just a little bit with the Elvis moment toward the end of the program, so stay tuned for that. Right now, I'm going to mention the fact that I used to listen to a station in Burlington, Vermont. I lived in Montpelier, but when I traveled to Burlington, the station I was listening to was a rock and roll station, WDOT. They had quite the audience in the greater Burlington area. And WDOT had surveys that you could pick up at Bailey's Music Room on Church Street. The top 30 tunes of the day were played every Saturday morning beginning at 9. And they were rated by a company called Pulse. And that 1968 survey showed that WDOT had 50% of that county for an audience. That's right, half of the audience. The station continued its contemporary music format into the 1970s. And at the end of August 1968, at WDOT Burlington, Phil Knight, yeah, he was a disc jockey there. Phil Knight, his Paramount pick was by the Nazz, Open My Eyes.

0: I bet you didn't know that that song was the B-side of Henry VIII, Herman's Hermits, and a song that was made popular by Skeeter Davis, The End of the World. Well, we got more coming up. The next half hour is coming your way right here on the Oldies Time Machine. The Oldies Time Machine is heard on great community radio stations like Surf 97.3, Flagler Beach, Florida, KAKU, Kahului, Hawaii, KCBP, Modesto, California, WLPP, Palinville, New York, KKWE, White 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
1: The Jive Five was one of the few vocal groups to survive the transition from the 50s to the 60s. In the process, they helped move the music forward, providing a link between doo-wop and 60s soul. The Jive Five formed in Brooklyn, New York, and while the group changed its members, the one constant member of the group was Eugene Pitt. This week's doo-wop song was just the opposite of their biggest hit from 1961, My True Story. Instead of being a slow ballad, this one was an upbeat, joyful celebration of love and infectious good vibes. This record by the Jive Five peaked at number 26 on the Billboard Pop chart and number 36 on the Billboard R&B chart in the summer of 1965. Here's I'm a Happy Man, this week's doo-wopper. I'm a

0: Steve Summers will climb to the top of Mount Washington in New Hampshire to uncover a rare oldie. Well, maybe only up the set of stairs to the attic. It's a rare find on the oldies time machine.
1: Right to the top of Mount Washington in New Hampshire for this one. August 21st, 1964, at WPOP Hartford, The Angels and Jamaica Joe. This one did not chart nationally.

0: The 60s, a revolutionary decade of music, Motown and soul, the British invasion, I wanna hold your hand. Right here on the Oldies Time Machine.
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2: Peter DeAngelis and Robert Marcucci founded Chancellor Records and became one of Philadelphia's most successful manager-producer teams in the 50s and 60s. These partners grew up in South Philadelphia, wrote hundreds of songs together, and were in a large part responsible for the development of many of Philadelphia's teen idol treasures, including Frankie Avalon, Fabian, Eddie Fisher, and Bobby Rydell. DeAngelis had his own orchestra as well and put out an instrumental which featured guitar player Al Cayola. This one did not receive a lot of radio airplay, but did surprisingly well in Buffalo, New York, where it just missed the top 10 at WKBW. Here's Peter DeAngelis and his orchestra and the Happy Mandolin. It's this week's instrumental nugget.

radio grew stronger. Evenings would often find me at the WSKI studios, where I became friendly with the announcers, and they would let me come in and observe. This week's radio station survey song is by the Five Americans and was a follow-up to their big hit, Western Union. It was a minor hit, reaching number 36 on the Billboard Hot 100. On June 26, 1969, the number 20 song at WSKI, the Big W in Central Vermont, was by the Five Americans, Sound of Love.

0: He's got his 1 foot in Vermont and 1 foot in New Hampshire and the rest of his body in Tennessee. He's Steve Summers with his big old box of records to play on the oldies time machine.
1: Hey, I got time to squeeze one in before I bring in Wyatt with the Elvis moment. These are the Tams.

0: Ladies and gentlemen, Elvis has not left the building. 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
1: Written by Joy Byers, Let Yourself Go is a song first recorded by Elvis Presley as part of the soundtrack for his 1968 motion picture, Speedway. It would be the last in a long line of light, song-filled musical comedies featuring Presley. But Speedway turned out to be a pleasant surprise at the box office, grossing $3 million, which doesn't sound like much by today's standards, but back then was a decent sum. It was the film's three-punch combination of songs, Nancy Sinatra, and stock cars that helped pull ticket buyers into theaters. Plus, NASCAR fans also no doubt enjoyed seeing some of their favorite drivers in the film, such as Richard Petty, Buddy Baker, and Cale Yarborough. So we'll set the Wayback Time Machine out June 21st, 1967, at the MGM Studios in Hollywood, and listen to Let Yourself Go, right here on the Oldies Time Machine.

0: All you gotta do is just let yourself go.
1: Be sure to join Wyatt Cushing for the Motown Memory and the Elvis Moment every week right here on the Oldies Time Machine. Well, I see by the clock on the wall we're just about out of time, but we have time to put on one more. Tony Orlando formed a studio group, and he called the studio group Wind. That's right, W-I-N-D, and had a hit with that group. August 21st, 1969, this one was Hitbound at WRKO Boston. It's called Make Believe. I'll tell you what, I'm going to make believe I'm a bird, I'm going to fly into the air, and I'm going to go off somewhere, but then I'll be back here, right here, next week, on the Oldies Time Machine. You be sure to be here as well.

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Janet Summers, I'm coming out of the studio now.

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0: Hey, it's Angie. Welcome to this week's Cat Beast Party. Thank you so very much for tuning in. And I'll start off with the sad part. Okay, I'm going to do the kitty shoutouts. Fuzzy greetings from Bit-Bit. Yes, we lost Lydia today. So, yeah, we're down one Cat Beast. Anyway, we'll give fuzzy greetings to Mozzie and JoJo in Long Island City, Hoots and Tootie and Donaldson, Buddy, Morty, Felix, Joey, and Minnie in Lebanon, Moe, Citra, and Simcoe in Germansville, Sunny, Coco, and Paco, the Tabernacle Choir in Hocas in Delaware, Myrtle Beach Kitties and Kiki, Bubbles, Mr. Tony Biscuits, Lovey at PLT, Midnight and Caramel at the Back Again Bookstore, also the Strays, Robert, Susie, Nacho, Fluffy Butt, and Juice, and also Gary and Eric, the Raccoons, and I forget what we're calling the possum. It might be Paul. I don't know. But anyway, yes, we lost Lydia just today, and she did go on her own, but that doesn't really make it any better, does it now? But anyway, all right, I'm going to backtrack. You heard Twisterella from the band Ride, and Lush from the Spooky album, Spooky, gave us For Love, Minky Boodle from Brack, and Lonely Holiday, of course, from Fight Songs from the old 97s, Natural Child from Nashville, Tennessee, with Saturday Night Blues, a song from the Super Troopers 2 soundtrack, and also in the end credits of Super Troopers 3, which is a really, really, really stupid funny movie. I recommend seeing it. And then, of course, you heard the Cat Beast theme, as always. Alright, so there is a new album from Turnstiles from Memphis, Tennessee called T3, and this song is called One of Many Yous on the Cat Beast Party. Enjoy.

This week's Cabbie's Party is sponsored by Bolanos of Cherry Grove, welcoming all gray-haired bikers for Bike Week. 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That is Bolanos of Cherry Grove sponsoring the Cappy's Party. Yippee-yay!

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1: So fun being a burger man in a seafood town.
0: Hello, this is Angie, and I do thank you for tuning into this week's Cat Beast Party. We'll backtrack now. There was Faith No More with We Care A Lot. Yes, we do. Surf or Die from Surf MCs. And then, of course, the fabulous Red Cross from Show World album with Pretty Please Me. Slowly Disappearing, that is new Acapulco Lips from their Now album. Young Fresh Fellows and Taco Wagon and Taco Truck from a band called The Madcaps. Are you hungry for tacos? Well, it's not Tuesday, so you're... Sorry. Very sorry. All right, and then, of course, Turnstiles were back there. So I will say thank you to the stations We Are the Cat Beast Party, KUR at Kutztown University, Radio Free Nashville, Global Community Radio, WERU in Bangor, Maine, KURU in Silver City, New Mexico, KOPN in Columbia, Missouri, WHPW in Harpswell, Maine, WBTV in Burlington, Vermont, KXCJ in Cave Junction, Oregon, KACR in Alameda, California, and KZGM in Kabul, Missouri. Well, the theme this week is songs about ladies, so we'll start off with one that Steph requested, Meeting in the Ladies' Room from Climax on the Cat Beast Party.

the Cat Beast Party, brought to you by Nub Armstrong, Hughes Chevrolet, and Monkey Farm. Don't be a sumbitch pile of monkey nuts. Come down and see old Nub. Get a slightly used Chevrolet or a seriously traumatized monkey. You know Nub, he'll tote the note.

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3: 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Ain't that a kick in the Cat Beast?

0: 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Don't be a sumbitch pile of monkey nuts. 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Get a slightly used Chevrolet or a seriously traumatized monkey. 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
1: Hey, you! Don't watch that! Watch this! This is the heavy, heavy monster sound. The nuttiest sound around. So if you're coming off the street and you're beginning to feel the heat, well, listen, Buster, you better start to move your feet to the rockin'est, rock-steady beat of madness.

0: Cat Beast is the only way to fly.
1: Okay, everyone, great job. Back in the kitchen.
0: It's Angie. This is hour two of this week's Cat Beast Party. Thank you so very much for tuning in. And I want to say hi to my friends. So hello to Stefan Ryan in Donaldson, Tennessee. Colleen and Cray Cray in Smashville. Baxter in Long Island City. Michelle in Murfreesboro. Daniel and Ellie in Madison. Chris and Sherry. Andy and Kelly. Steve Mankey Boodle. Carl in the Future. And Coleman, Kate, Lauren, and Sturt at Bucket's Bar and Grill right here in Myrtle Beach. Alright, on the 45, we're going to do a tribute to the Monkees because as of tomorrow, which is August 15th, it'll be 60 years since the Monkees debuted on NBC, so that's pretty cool. Alright, so we'll backtrack now. We heard the Cat Beast Party anthem from Not Dave, my friend, and from the Ticket Home album The Paladins with One Step, Madness, and One Step Beyond. Also, One Step Closer from Asia. Split Ends with One Step Ahead. That's why I did that whole theme, because I watched a Split Ends documentary. And then there was the Radio Free Cat Beast theme, as performed by my lovely and talented handsome husband, Brooks, and of course our Cat Beast, the original OG Cat Beast, Sophie. Anyway, kids, it is now time for a Monkey Minute.

Here's your monkey minute. Nashville Zoo has welcomed two female Mexican spider monkeys rescued from the illegal wildlife pet trade through a partnership with the Association of Zoos and Aquariums, known as the AZA, not confused with a member of the Wu-Tang Clan, and the Wildlife Confiscations Network. The monkeys were taken from the wild and sold into the pet trade, significantly reducing their chances of survival in their native habitat. That's true. After being confiscated, they were placed in Nashville Zoo to receive expert care in a safe and stable environment. The zoo's newest additions, Mistletoe and Julia, were rescued at a very young age. Well, if they were rescued from Mexico, they should be called Cheech and Chong, but that's just me. Anyway, Mistletoe is approximately 1.5 years old, and Julia is nearly 2. Since their arrival, animal care specialists have worked to gradually introduce the monkeys to the zoo's existing troop. After successful introductions, Mistletoe and Julia are now fully integrated and can be seen along Bamboo Trail in the spider monkey habitat. Sounds cool to me. All right, there is a band called Fat Dog. Yep. And this song's called Cancel Me, I'm Tired, on the Cappies Party.

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1: 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And we're going to backtrack. There was Lulu with her version of Call Me, Promise Me Anything from Annette Funicello, and Pete Shelley, Homo Sapien, and then Heterosexual Man from The Odds. Also, Holly Go Lightly with Obstacles, and from Nashville, Tennessee, Vista Blue with the Cat Beast Party theme, and Change from Tears for Fears. Hey, honey, wanna come over? Okay. So Brooks is gonna say hello. He doesn't talk a lot on the air. It's been a while. I usually record it when you're at work. But what do you want to say about the sweetest little girl ever, Lydia?
2: I was thinking about it today. What the best thing about her was. And for me, just being selfish, I'd come home from work, open the door, see my beautiful wife,

0: greet me. She didn't want anything. She was just happy I was there.
1: Yep. Yeah, so if you have pets, please love them extra hard today. Hug them, kiss them. Just make sure that you appreciate them and they appreciate you, because you're not going to get a very long time with them, you know? All right, and...
2: Maybe you will. You'll be one of those 20-year cat people. Screw you guys.
1: Yeah. No, just, yeah, buy a tortoise. Buy a tortoise. You have to leave it to your kids.
2: I'm very happy with, you know, the people that get cats for 20 years are...
1: Yeah, we're a bit cynical.
2: Very lucky. But,

0: Well, hey there, everybody. How's it going? How is August treating you? I'm saying that because it must be August if here on Wood World Rich Jazz Grass, you are listening to any sounds at all made by a certain Jerry Garcia. And that right there was the devil's dream, something I've never actually played here on the program before. I'm Brian Oust. Welcome aboard to the 19th annual Wood Warblers Jerry Grass Show, which means it is between August 1st and August 9th that this show is at least being recorded. I started with The Devil's Dream from Before the Dead, which was released not very long ago. It was probably like around 2019, 2022, somewhere in there. And that was recorded way back around 1963. I think it was really just Jerry Garcia playing banjo on that. Whatever other music was happening, Jerry Garcia also played guitar on these recordings. Sandy Rothman played guitar. Jeff Levin played the bass. And like I said, David Nelson on the mandolin. So every time I do this, I go to great lengths and twist myself all up into knots to come up with a set list of Jerry Garcia music that I have never played here on Wood World Rich Jazz Grass before. And you know, it's been 31 years since he passed away, but we are gathered here today at this radio program to celebrate the birthday, August 1st, and the day that Jerry Garcia died on August 9th. Through an hour and 44 minutes worth of music. And these are the Heart Valley Drifters from 1961. The album is Folk Time, which was released much, much, much, much later as one of the posthumous releases of Jerry Garcia. But what I love about this one, of course, is that it goes way back to the beginning, to when he played bluegrass music. Here's a tune that later became part of the Grateful Dead's repertoire. Sounds just a little bit different here, though.
1: This is a pretty song called Sitting on Top of the World.

it's spring, and one summer's day, my baby left me.

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She went away. Now she's gone, but I don't worry. You know I'm sitting on top of the world.

sometime between when last I did a Wood Warblers Jerry Grass show, I think it was 2 years ago, I just got too overwhelmed, couldn't put one together last year. And now I came across this recording of the Grateful Dead, somehow heard about it and then looked it up on the Live Music Archive, www.archive.org. Anybody remember that? Well, it's still out there. And, you know, you can listen to thousands of Grateful Dead shows that way, as well as thousands and thousands of other bands that way. Anyhow, from a place called the Rambler Room at Loyola College in Chicago, Illinois, November 17th, 1978, by way of the Live Music Archive, that was the Bob Weir Band, which is how it was billed at the time, playing Jack O'Roe, sung by Jerry Garcia, played on guitar by him and Bob Weir, and some bass from Phil Lesh. I don't know, maybe the other guys were just hanging out, playing different percussive devices for that. Here on Wood Warblers Jazz Grass, I'm just going to call this one Grateful Grass. It's volume 19, though. I've done this almost every single year that Wood Warblers Jazz Grass has been on the air since 2005. Dark Hollow was before that. Also from the Live Music Archive recording, September 30th, 1980, at the Warfield Theater in San Francisco, California, part of that series of acoustic shows followed by electric shows that went into the making of Reckoning and Dead Set, The Grateful Dead at the Warfield Theater. And pretty sure that Brent Midland, plays piano and other keyboards, but I don't think it had much to do with that track there. We'll get back to him in a little bit. Walking the Dog before that from the Black Mountain Boys, who were also responsible for that Devil's Dream at the top of the show. And the Black Mountain Boys in 1964 consisted of Jerry Garcia on the banjo, Jeff Levin on the bass, David Nelson on the mandolin, Sandy Rothman playing the guitar and singing right there. And then Sitting on Top of the World started that set from an outfit known as the Heart Valley Drifters, having nothing to do with Mickey Hart because no one had met him yet. Or I should say Jerry had not met him yet. This was way back in 1961, appears on an album released several years ago called Folk Time. Jerry Garcia on the banjo, Ken Frankel on fiddle, Norm Van Maastricht on the dobro, and David Nelson, once again, playing the guitar. So that was the last four songs. And the next bunch are going to be the good old gosh darn Grateful Dead. And I hope everybody is basically okay with that. You know, maybe I'm just getting old and in the way. I didn't play any old and in the way at all this time around on purpose, because I picked out a bunch of Grateful Dead songs that fit the Wood Warblers Jazz Grass motif, if not directly, then very tangentially, like very noticeably, either bluegrass-ish, like Dark Hollow and Jack O'Roe right there. And what's coming up next, which will be Knocking on Heaven's Door, also from the Rambler Room in Loyola College, November 17th, 1978, or jazz to come. Whatever the rules on this are, I don't really care right now. Here we go with Knocking on Heaven's Door, as done by the Grateful Dead in 1978, which I don't know if this is the first time they ever did it. It might be, but it is the most unique version I have ever heard. I hope you do like it.

From a collection released in 2024 from the Mars Hotel, The Angels Share. You know how when a band like reaches their 20th anniversary or 30th or 40th or 50th or whatever the case may be, and in the Grateful Dead's case, it's now the 50th. You know, you get the remastered version, you get the ultra deluxe, the special, extra special, whatever have you. Every band does it. And so this Unbroken Chain was the alternate mix that I had never heard before. And I think I might like it at least as much as the first, the original Unbroken Chain. It is usually the case for myself to scour the live music collection of the Grateful Dead and Jerry Garcia and find you the rarest thing I can that sounds transcendent at the same time and soundboard. And there's some of that in this show, but I got to tell you, the releases that have come out with these remastered shows, some of which are my favorites coming up in a little bit, and alternate takes like Unbroken Chain alternate mix. And how about that Wave That Flag? Because every single live recording of Wave That Flag I've ever heard from the Grateful Dead, Jerry's just not sure how the words are supposed to go yet. It's in progress. It's going to become U.S. blues, and you can tell. But this one, this demo from the Mars Hotel 50th Anniversary Deluxe, which is separate from the Mars Hotel Angels Share, two totally different releases somehow, both in 2024. Just kind of sums up, you know, the state of America today as much as it did in 1974 when it was demoed. Wave That Flag, The Grateful Dead. This was Keith Godshall on the piano and Donna Jean Godshall singing in the background. Mickey Hart and Bill Kreutzmann providing some form of percussion each. And then before that, to start that set, Knocking on Heaven's Door. It's like the primordial Grateful Dead version before they toured with Bob Dylan later, about 8 years later, as Dylan and the Dead. This was from November 17th, 1978, at Loyola College in a place called the Rambler Room for a small audience, unplugged. Really good stuff right there. My name is Brian Ouse. This is Wood Warblers Jazz Grass. It's the Grateful Grass or Jerry Grass edition, volume 19. And in the past year, of course, we lost Bob Weir too, so there will be some Bob Weir as well, beyond just the Dark Hollow that I had him sing in earlier, but I'll have a little bit more coming up later, something special for you. But first, from the Blues for Allah 50th Anniversary Deluxe Edition, one of my very favorite recordings of these next three songs played as a medley, which need no introduction other than they were recorded live at the Tower Theater in Philadelphia, Pennsylvania, June 21st, 1976, most likely by Betty Cantor Jackson. Here we go.

there. Does everybody feel better? I know I feel better every time I hear those three songs. Live at the Tower Theater in Philadelphia, Pennsylvania, June 21st, 1976, added on to the special 50th anniversary deluxe edition of Blues for Allah, Help on the Way, Slipknot, Franklin's Tower, obviously. My name's Brian Ouse. This is Wood Warbler's Jerry Grass, Volume 19. And I hope it sounds basically okay in your ears. I assume if you're still listening, then it better. If you want to hear more Wood Warbler's Jazz Grass than just this show, you can point your browser to the following keywords. Ready, set, Jazz Grass, spelt all as one word. That's Jazz Grass and Exchange. And it's official. I made it to 350 shows, all of which are evergreen, all of which should theoretically sound more or less like it's a live show, hopefully. That's kind of the idea behind all of those shows, is so that they're just evergreen, all of them. And I never have to miss a show. I can just plug one of those in whenever I'm not around. And not even my lovely wife, Juliana, can tell. She says that many times, that that's the whole point. So the 19th ever Wood Warbler's Jerry Grass show. Okay, staying in the 1970s here. I got myself in a mood with these because I found some really just phenomenal recordings in the last year or so since doing the show last time. And I guess you could say I've been saving them and saving them and saving them, playing them in certain places, but saving them for one of these radio broadcasts. This is The Grateful Dead once again from 30 Days of the Dead. An annual event that occurs in November, where every single day, Grateful Dead Records, or whatever they've become right now, release a track anywhere from 4 minutes to 45 minutes, depending on what they're in the mood for. And sometimes it's riddled with errors and yet fun to listen to. And other times they're just true nuggets of brilliance, like this next suite of music played here for you with love and affection. Sending it out to the other side, wherever Jerry Garcia, Bob Weir, and Phil Lesh, and everybody else that's been in the Grateful Dead, Pigpen, and Keith Godshaw, and Brent Midland, and Vince Welnick, wherever they went to, this one's for you. And for all the people listening to Wood Warbler's Jerry Grass, here we go.

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right, ladies and gentlemen, you are tuned in to Back Down the Bayou. I'm Bill, sitting in with you as your sound system selector for the show. Getting us into this hour, we had Rendezvous from their Destination Fun record. They were doing a track called Thunderbird Beach, which some of you folks here in the local Baton Rouge area might recognize. We're going to go ahead and get the first set started here with the King of Zydeco, Clifton Chenea, from the Louisiana Blues and Zydeco record. This is 8 Feet.

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This is Baton Rouge Community Radio. Back down the bayou, I'm Bill sitting in with you, and thank you for tuning in, ladies and gentlemen, wherever you're at, whether you're here in Baton Rouge, out there on the internet, or on one of our Pacifica Radio Network affiliated stations. Wrapping up that set, we had Mark Broussard from his Chance Worth Taking record. That was You'll Be Sorry. Before Mark, we had Lil Led and the Blues Imperials. They were doing One Foot on the Brakes from their Slideways record. Chris O'Leary did Daddy Was a Wolf Man from his fine Blue Collar release. We started off the set with the King of Zydeco, Clifton Chenier. Etit Fee from Louisiana Blues and Zydeco. Let's see, up next we got Bonsoir Quentin. A single of theirs from their Bon Vie record. This is Levy.

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This is Baton Rouge Community Radio, originating from the banana plantation somewhere in mid-city Baton Rouge, 3 miles east of the Mississippi River. This is Back Down the Bayou. I'm Bill, sitting in with you, and I'd like to thank all of you for tuning in. Wrapping up that set right there, we had Zach Edwards and The Medicine. Let's Get Right. Before Zach and The Medicine, we had Dave Alvin and Jimmy Dale Gilmore. They were doing Broke Down Engine from Texicali. Camille Baudouin did the title track to his record, This Old House. And we started off the set with Bonsoir Cotin. They were doing Levy from their Ball V record. This is David Egan from his eponymous, well, titled record, David Egan, 1 Foot in the Bayou.

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1: Government mule wraps up that set here on Back Down the Bayou. They were doing Broke Down on the Brazos, getting a little help from Billy Gibbons right there. That was from the Government Mule record By a Thread. Before the Mule, we had the Radiators doing Hardcore from Wild and Free. Duke Bardwell did Line and Track from Angel's Wings release. And we started the set with David Egan, 1 foot in the Bayou. Yeah, there's always at least 1 foot, if not one leg, but you gotta watch out for them alligators. To get us up near the top of the hour, a little bit of the Allman Brothers Band, Mountain Jam, from the Atlanta Pop Festival, 1970.

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1: Originating from the banana plantation somewhere in mid-city Baton Rouge, 3 miles east of the Mississippi River, this is Back Down the Bayou. I'm Bill sitting in with you. 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Thank all of you for tuning in. The operational word here has been hot. We're going to go with that. This is Third World, 96 degrees in the shade.

the sun turned green. I said I didn't know. And they told me that the moon turned blue. I said I

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This is Baton Rouge Community Radio. Back down the bayou, I'm Bill sitting in with you. For the opening set, wrapping up the opening set, we had the Grateful Dead doing Easy Wind from Working Man's Dead. Before the Grateful Dead, we had John Fogerty doing An Increase in Temperature and songs this set, 110 in the Shade from John's record Blue Moon Swamp. It's a Beautiful Day did Hot Summer Day, and we started with The Third Mind, 96 Degrees in the Shade from Reggae Ambassadors. This is the Preservation Hall Jazz Band as they appeared live, Jazz Fest 2025, New Orleans Blues.

0: 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This is Baton Rouge Community Radio. Back down the bayou, Louisiana and roots music. I'm Bill sitting in with you. We're down here near the bottom of whichever hour you have us tuned in. That was Preservation Hall Jazz Band. They were doing New Orleans Blues from Jazz Fest 2025. To get back into things, this is The Third Mind from Live Mind, Morning Dew.
1: This is a song that Bonnie Dobson wrote. It's a favorite of ours, or mine anyway. It's called Morning Dew.

Wrapping up the last set of this hour here on Back Down the Bayou. We have the Iceman special at Jazz Fest 2025. Tour through Ecuador and segged into Round Corner. Before the Iceman special, we had the Third Mind. They were doing Morning Dew from the Live Mind record. I'm Bill. It's been a pleasure sitting in with you. Thank you all very much for tuning in to the show. Be sure and tell all your family, friends, and neighbors to tune in to Back Down the Bayou.

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1: Prague is alive and well in the 21st century.

Everything But the Girl. It's a beautiful song, Get Me, from their 1994 album, Amplified Heart. A perfect opener for an episode of Prague is Alive, in which I'm going to count down my favorite albums from a particular year. And in this case, as evidenced by Everything But the Girl, it's 1994 that I've chosen. So we're going to use double shots, I believe, all the way through. So let's hear another one from Amplified Heart. This one's called Roller Coaster. Enjoy.

I'm counting down my 10 favorite albums from the year 1994, and you just heard the second of a double shot from my number 10 album, Amplified Heart, from the amazing British band Everything But the Girl, the one band that has never let me down. That was Roller Coaster, and we opened this episode of Prague Is Live with Get Me from the same album. Coming in at number 9, another British artist, beautiful chanteuse, Julia Fordham. From Falling Forward, we're going to hear a double shot. Enjoy.

You've just been listening to the second of two songs representing my number nine favorite album from the year 1994. That was Blue Sky, preceded by I Can't Help Myself from Julia Fordham's Falling Forward. Again, this is my favorite music from 1994. Not necessarily prog or even jazz rock fusion, but sometimes something in between. Okay, next, coming in at number eight is the Per Lind Project, Gothic Impressions. Here is a double shot. Enjoy.

Gunlev's Round, preceded by Green Meadowlands from the Baroque keyboard Prague maestro Per Lind and his Per Lind project, and the 1994 album Gothic Impressions, my number 8 favorite album from the year 1994. Next up, I swear to God, this guy was the reincarnation of Jimi Hendrix. Petra Wally and Kingston Wall from their final album before Petra sadly took his own life, Trilogy. We're going to hear a double shot, another piece of cake, followed by For All Mankind. Enjoy.

Why do I think Petro Wally was the reincarnation of Jimi Hendrix? Well, because the fluid dexterity and creativity that Petro had around the fretboard with his guitar and sounds, wah pedals, all that stuff, and the ability to be able to sing with such great lyrics and voice, and the fact that he chose a trio format with which to express his music. Anyway, just a genius, and sad, so sad we lost him so young. 25, I think he was. That was For All Mankind, preceded by Another Piece of Cake from Kingston Wall's Trilogy, a 1994 masterpiece, which is my number 7 favorite album from 1994. Next up, Seal's second album is represented by two songs here, one with the great Joni Mitchell. Enjoy.

Seal, with the genius help of Trevor Horn, put out the second album, Seal 2, in 1994, from which we just heard the song If I Could, teaming up with Joni Mitchell there at the end, and preceded by Dreaming in Metaphors, two of my favorite songs from that wonderful album, which is my sixth favorite album of the year 1994. Okay, we got time for two more before the end of the first hour. This is John Anderson, a surprise album, came out of the blue for me. The album's called Change We Must, and it is wonderful. Enjoy the first one with French opera mezzo-soprano Sandrine Piau. Great stuff, and then the title song from Change We Must.

0: You've just been listening to the title song of John Anderson's solo album, Change We Must, from 1994. And just an amazing album, amazing talent, John Anderson, from Yes, of course. And before that, we heard Chagall Duet, another incredible, I mean, they can come up with that concept and feel brave enough to sing alongside such an accomplished singer as Sandrine Biao, even though she was just starting her career at that time in 1994. She's gone on to become one of France's greatest mezzo-sopranos of all time. Great, beautiful, beautiful music, great lyrics, really moving, meaningful stuff. So if you'll stick around for the second hour of Prague's Alive, you'll hear the final countdown of my four favorite albums from 1994, and I hope you will. Thanks. Bye.
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0: Okay, we're into the second hour of this episode of Prague is Alive. I hope you're enjoying the beginnings of the British scene with Brian Auger, John McLaughlin, who became an American expat, Coliseum, Alan Holdsworth, and even a big one, the biggest one probably, is Ian Carr with his Nucleus Band. And let's continue. Here's another set, including the bands If, Brian Auger's new Oblivion Express, and The Soft Machine Turns Jazz.

Pigling Bland is the name of that wonderful song from Soft Machine's fifth album, entitled Five, from 1972. Before that, we heard Brian Auger's Oblivion Express from their debut album from 1971, entitled Oblivion Express. We heard Total Eclipse, all 11 minutes and 33 seconds of it. And then we opened that set with the band If, an interesting, more jazz rock band from Britain, of course. This was from their third album, If 3, and it was called Upstairs. Okay, next set. We're going to move forward. 73, 74. Let's keep going. The British scene is thin, but great musicians, great albums, and none more than this next guy, Ian Carr. I cannot overstate his importance to the jazz rock fusion scene worldwide, not just in Britain. Here, this is from Labyrinth. Enjoy.

Clive Stevens and friends. He must have been either visiting New York City or he happened to corral all of these American artists in London, but his friends include Ralph Towner, Steve Kahn, John Abercrombie, and then he corralled Billy Cobham and Rich Laird during a weekend break they had in the Mahavishnu touring season. This is 1974, like the only weekend they had off, and he recorded this wonderful album called Atmospheres, Clive Stevens and Friends, from which we heard a double shot, Nova 72, wonderful song, and before that, Yesterday, Today, and Tomorrow, all from the album Atmospheres, Clive Stevens and Friends. And then we opened that with Bell Dance from Ian Carr's Nucleus, the 1973 album Labyrinth. Okay, I think I got time for a couple more. Let's hear some more Brian Auger and then the wonderful Gary Boyle and Hugh Hopper collaboration, Isotope.

0: Brian Auger's Oblivion Express with Change from Straight Ahead. And before that, Temper Tantrum from Gary Boyle's Isotope and the 1975 album Illusion. Well, that's going to do it for this episode of Prague is Alive. Thanks for tuning in. Have a great week, everybody. Be kind to yourselves and your loved ones. Let's make this world a better place.
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4: Hello and welcome. This is Reverend Billy in the Earth Church here in New York. We're asking ourselves the question, how can we protest? How do we defend the Earth? The environmental movement seems to be paralyzed. We don't know what to do. We don't know what to do about the life in the air and the soil and the water. The forests, the wetlands, the alpine meadows, Patagonia, the deep ocean currents, Iceland, the earthquakes, the breathing of the earth. We feel that the human race that we're a part of here, Homo sapiens, is in a death march against its own life. And we don't know how to point that out. It seems you couldn't have a more dramatic story. But we don't have the story to carry the meaning. We don't have the language to carry the story. I think we have the knowledge, we have enough of it to know that we are in this emergency, but oh, the people up and down the street, our neighbors, we don't seem to get it. We're not really afraid. We're not afraid, and so since we can't be afraid and really know it's an emergency, how can we have the right kind of hope, grit, courage? How can we really be shouting Earthalluja and really believe that the Earth will come to us, intelligent, conscious, strategizing with us, joining with us? We believe that the Earth cultures say, the prophecy, that the Earth will reach out to us, that we can join up. Is it true? We're ready. Somebody give me an Earthalluja.

Rosalia, we hear you. We hear you, but don't quite get it yet. Don't quite understand the language. Say it again, will you? We hear you in the tsunamis, the flooding rivers, the last breathing of the last choir bird. We hear you in the baking drought, in the downpours, in the slipping faults, in the blooming coronavirus, mudslides, extinction of the white rhino, the memory of the great forests. We hear you in the silence of

And I don't know, I'm not going to call it deprogram ourselves. It's, to me, it's really an issue of how do we recognize ourselves. You know, we need to recognize that we're human beings. Recognize that we're human beings, and our connection to the reality of power is in that identity. Human. Our bone, flesh, and blood, our DNA, we're literally made up of the metals, minerals, and liquids of the earth. We're part of the earth. We're shapes of the earth, like everything of the earth. And we have being, our spirit. You know, and that being comes from our relationship to the sun, sky, universe. Because, I mean, sunlight's literally like the sperm that brings life to the water-bearing womb that is the earth. So this is our being is connected to that. And all things of the earth have being because we're all made up the same stuff, just arranged differently, and have the same relationship to sun, sky, universe. Being, and we need to... So the reality of our relationship to power and purpose, so to speak, is in that identity. And now, so how do we recognize and get back to that identity? I don't have a specific, answer. But the closest I can say to it is that if we would, a part of recognizing of ourselves is that to recognize our intelligence and understand the value of our intelligence. Because as human beings, our ability to access the reality of our power is in through clear and coherent use of our intelligence. See, our intelligence, that's the portal how we manifest and access our relationship into the reality of power as humans, is through the use of our intelligence. But we've been imprinted and programmed, you know, I mean, basically, where we're at now in the evolution of human beings, we're basically in a period of time in this industrial technologic world where the majority of the human beings participate in this reality based upon their fears and their doubts and insecurities, so their perception of their inabilities. See, all that was imprinted in there to make us not recognize ourselves. And to understand the power and recognize the power of our intelligence is, let's say, through our fears and our doubts and our insecurities, how bad can we make ourselves feel? And how does that affect the people around us? Well, that's power. That's our power. That's a manifestation of our personal power. But we've been imprinted to use it in this kind of a way. But so we do have power. It's in how we recognize it and choose to direct it and use it. So I would say the first step to this is like recognize the value of our intelligence and the power of our intelligence. Because I think that any person or people that would be concerned about saving the earth and saving creation and have this type of an awareness. I think that a necessary component to that is to give thanks to their, however one perceives the Creator, give thanks to the Creator, number one, for life, and number two, for the gift of intelligence. To show respect for this, maybe because we need to show respect to our intelligence, and maybe it's a part of our thanks that we give. On a daily basis, on a

Hello, welcome to News from the Natural World. I'm Savitri D. The Supreme Court has gutted the Clean Water Act. Writing for five justices of the court, Justice Samuel Alito ruled that the Clean Water Act extends only to those wetlands with a continuous surface connection to bodies that are waters of the United States in their own right, so that they are indistinguishable from those waters. Some environmental groups and legal experts estimate that the decision will remove federal protection from half of all wetlands in the continental United States. According to estimates, the decision will prevent the EPA from placing federal protections on as many as 118 million acres of wetlands, an area larger than the landmass of California. The ruling is expected to give farmers, home builders, and other developers far more latitude to disturb lands previously regulated under the Clean Water Act. The ruling affects one of the EPA's most fundamental authorities, its ability to protect upstream waters in order to protect downstream water quality for drinking supplies and wildlife. Experts say greater development upstream could result in silt and pollutants damaging downstream waters and habitat, and reduce the flood control and groundwater recharge benefits of protected wetlands. A devastating 2005 flood that killed 1,000 people in the Indian city of Mumbai was blamed on a tragically simple problem. Plastic bags had blocked storm drains, stopping monsoon floodwater from draining out of the city. Now a new report attempting to quantify this problem estimates that 218 million of the world's poorest people are at risk from more severe and frequent flooding caused by plastic waste. The number is equivalent to the population of the UK, France, and Germany combined. About 41 million of those are children, older people, and people with disabilities, the report found. Three quarters of those most at risk live in Southeast Asia and the Pacific region. Plastic waste pollution has doubled in the last decade and is predicted to triple by 2060. Only 9% of plastic is recycled globally. The most commonly observed plastic items blocking drainage systems were bottles, nylon threads from the fishing industry, plastic bags, and sachets. The study said the accumulation of plastic pollution could cause the water level to rise by 1 meter within the first hour of a flood. 53% of the world's largest freshwater lakes are in decline, storing less water than they did 3 decades ago, according to a new study. The study analyzed satellite observations dating back decades to measure changes in water levels in nearly 2,000 of the world's biggest lakes and reservoirs. It found that climate change, human consumption, and sedimentation are responsible. German police on Wednesday carried out raids across 7 states targeting climate activists of the Letzte Generation, which has sparked controversy with protesters gluing themselves to roads to block traffic. The raids were ordered in an investigation targeting 7 people aged 22 to 38 over suspicions of forming or supporting a criminal organization. 15 properties were searched, 2 accounts seized, and an asset freeze ordered. The suspects are accused of organizing a donations campaign to finance further criminal acts. The activists argue that their protests are vital in the face of inadequate action taken by the government and society in general to protect the environment and prevent catastrophic global warming. Astronomers have discovered an Earth-sized exoplanet, or world beyond our solar system, that may be carpeted with volcanoes. Called LP79118D, the planet could undergo volcanic outbursts as often as Jupiter's moon Io, the most volcanically active body in our solar system. The global loss of wildlife is significantly more alarming than previously thought, according to a new study that found almost half the planet's species are experiencing rapid population declines. The main factor is the destruction of wild landscapes to make way for farms, towns, cities, and roads. But climate change is also an important driver of species decline and is predicted to have an increasingly worse impact as the world warms. The study's authors analyzed more than 70,000 species across the globe, spanning mammals, birds, reptiles, amphibians, fish, and insects, to determine whether their populations have been growing, shrinking, or remaining steady over time. They found 48% of these species are declining in population size, with fewer than 3% seeing increases. Under certain circumstances, Triphophyllum peltatum, a rare tropical plant, develops into a carnivore. Triphophyllum peltatum is a unique plant, native to the tropics of West Africa. It is the only known plant in the world that can become a carnivore under certain circumstances. Its menu then includes small insects, which it captures with the help of adhesive traps in the form of secretion drops.
Around 200,000 people have been displaced due to flash flooding in central Somalia as the Shabelle River bursts its bank and submerged roads. Almost 40% of forest area burned by wildfire in the western United States and southwestern Canada in the last 40 years can be attributed to carbon emissions associated with the world's 88 largest fossil fuel producers and cement manufacturers, according to new research that seeks to hold oil and gas companies accountable for their role in climate change. Up until relatively recently, the public posture of the climate science community was that no individual extreme event could be attributed to global warming. That changed in the early 2000s, and extreme event attribution has since become a robust subfield of climate science. A new global study shows that both conservation and farming production can improve when women farmers are more involved in decision making. The study, published in the journal Communications Earth and Environment, aimed to look at the effectiveness of paying farmers monetary incentives to protect the environment, but found that such payments are not necessarily reliable. More reliable are women's decision-making roles. The findings add to a growing body of research about women and decision-making in agriculture. Yet globally, women hold a minority of leadership positions, particularly in environmental sectors. Individual fish in schools scatter in unison when a predator is in their midst. Such precisely coordinated group movements and immobility during threats have long been observed in insects and mammals. Now a brain pathway has been discovered that enables individual animals to rapidly coordinate a unified response with no rehearsal required. Examples of coordinated defensive responses in nature are numerous. Oxen, for example, form a circle when they face a threat. Synchronization under threat is an evolutionary conserved survival mechanism and occurs across species, including humans. Researchers studied parts of the brain that process and remember fear and social information, and they found that a specific connection between two parts of the brain, the ventral hippocampus and basolateral amygdala, plays an important role in coordinating behavior when faced with a threat. And now, the sounds of extinction. York groundsel. York groundsel was a cheerful yellow flower that slipped into global extinction in 1991, thanks to overzealous application of weed killer in the city of its name. But now, the urban plant has been brought back to life in the first ever de-extinction in Britain, and it's flowering once again along the railways of York. The species of groundsel was only ever found around the city, and only evolved into its own species in the past century, after non-native Oxford ragwort hybridized with native groundsel. York groundsel was discovered growing in the car park of York Railway Station in 1979, and was the first new species to have evolved in Britain for 50 years, thriving on railway sidings and derelict land. But the new plant's success was short-lived, as urban land was tidied up and chemicals applied to remove flowers dismissed as weeds. It was last seen in the wild in 1991. Fortunately, researchers kept three small plants in pots on a windowsill in the University of York. These short-lived annual plants soon died, but they produced a precarious pinch of seed, which was lodged at Kew's Millennium Seed Bank. In February, 6 grams of seed, potentially thousands of plants, were sown into special plots around York. This week, the first plants in the wild for 32 years began to flower, bringing color to the streets and railway sidings of York. And hear the sounds of the railway where York groundsel thrives.

when it comes into our bodies. When we risk arrest together to confront the fossil fuel investor class. When we go into the Chase Bank, Citi, Wells Fargo, B of A, UBS, Royal Bank of Scotland, Royal Bank of Canada. When we go in to confront the poisoners. And the earth is in us. Then we are the earth. The material in us, the spirit in us, what we have in us that is the earth, is in that action. Then it becomes completely different. It's different. It's not a career. It's not environmentalism. And it's stronger. It's clearer. Listen to me. We have got to invent a new way to fight for the earth. Yes. What we're doing right now isn't adding up to less CO2 every month. And a lot of us in this room are doing the right thing, but that's not the point. The earth is in us. We are the earth. Some New Yorkers, a little cynicism. Oh, what is that? A kind of DIY spirituality? Well, yes. Unashamed. It's the earth. Somebody give me an earthaluia here today. Earthaluia. The earth is in our bodies. The earth comes with us as we risk arrest. When we parade, when we go back into public space and take on that $12 billion a year police department. You and me will see you there in public space, and we will have the earth rising up in us. It's real. This is not a theory. I'm saying radical memory of who you are invites the earth into our bodies, and then our activism changes and we become agents for the earth.

0: the stairs of the Public Theater just after the show. It'll take us about 15 minutes, and then we're going to go down to the F train platform where Jordan Neely was murdered, strangled, and we're going to have an action down there, so please come with us.
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0: TUC Radio, Time of Useful Consciousness. The Life and Times of Utah Phillips, How I Became an Activist. When the great storyteller, folk musician, organizer, and activist Utah Phillips stood up in a small church in Berkeley in the summer of 2004 to tell the story of his life, he said that he never put it all together quite like this. Born in 1935 into the Great Depression, he learned about activism and politics at an early age. His father was a communist youth organizer and his mother a labor activist in the rubber factories of Akron, Ohio. Utah Phillips died on May 23, 2008, in his home in Nevada City in the Sierra foothills. His passing generated a flood of letters, news stories, and songs from across the country. 4 years earlier, he had spoken in Berkeley, California, about the events that shaped his life. You can see why he is now remembered with such admiration and affection. Here is Utah Phillips.
1: My mother was a single mother with two little kids. And where do you get, you know, in the Depression, the tail end of the Depression, where do you get work, you know, coming into the Second World War? She got a job as a fashion model for Higbee Brothers downtown, walking the runway at noon, modeling Garbo hats. You know, I still have her publicity photos. You know, she did Motorola ads for Life magazine. They used to call them long-stemmed American beauties. That's what she was, this red model. That's where my love affair with trains began. My brother and I would sneak down the elevator in Terminal Towers there through Higbee's department store to the basement where the great trains came in, the huge steamers, the Nickel Plate Railroad and the New York Central. It's giant passenger locos, and there was a great rumble and roar under there in one aisle after the other. And you could stand there, and when the engines would get ready to go and the drivers would turn to get their purchases, it would vent a huge, enormous cloud of steam that completely enveloped you. You know, it's just hot, other world, completely separate. And then the conductor would yell, "Board!" And I'd say, "No, I'm having the time of my life." My mother was courted off of the runway by a young Jewish businessman by the name of Sid Cohen. Just out of the University of Pennsylvania. He was a movie man. He'd run the Liberty Theater there on 105th and Euclid in Cleveland. He ran the last vaudeville house in Cleveland, the Hippodrome. And my mother, they fell in love, and my mother married them, and then I was adopted by Sid Cohen, me and my brother. We moved into the old Jewish neighborhood, the old Jewish ghetto in Cleveland, Oroville Avenue, 105th and Euclid. Ashkenaz, Yiddish-speaking. My grandfather, Simon Bialobzeski Cohen, was a Polish-Russian Jew, very, very conservative. That neighborhood was loud. That neighborhood, nobody would think of coming downstairs to ask a question, but would yell. When we moved to that neighborhood, I thought everybody was mad at everybody else. It just sounded like they were all angry with each other. No, they were just loud. God, it was loud. And still, with the rag man, with the milkman, and with the vegetable man, still horses in the streets, because by that time it was gas rationing in the Second World War, and they just didn't bother to give up the horses, Paul, and bring in the coal in horse wagons. But it was a loud, juicy neighborhood, a wonderful neighborhood. And then at the end of the Second World War, we spent part of the Second World War we spent in Dayton, Ohio. My stepfather was in the Army Air Corps. We lived in a cooperative village that had been built by the CIO called Greenmont Village, where he bought shares in the village instead of buying a mortgage on a house. It's still there, and the fees are still the same as they were in 1943. It's an astonishing place. You can visit it sometime when you have a chance. Back to Cleveland, there was no work. Post-war depression, my stepfather had trouble finding work. So he finally took a job with Paramount Pictures in Utah. And he moved the family to Salt Lake City, Utah in 1947. That was the 100th anniversary of the Mormon Pioneer Trek. And everything in that damn state was Mormon pioneers, and it was like landing on a different planet. I mean, coming from this Jewish neighborhood to the Salt Lake City was, God in Himmel, what are you going to say? But he took over Paramount's theaters, managing all their theaters from the Mexican border to the Canadian border, Intermountain Theaters. Interesting thing that happened then, you know, a gradual awakening. My mother was still the Red. Ever see Andy Main with Rosalind Russell? That was my mother. She was loud, flamboyant. She read everything and let you know it. She was perpetually right. And she never converted. She was still a shiksa. She took on being a Jewish mother and beat it to death. Honest to God. I mean, she became the president of the Council of Jewish Women and never converted. She edited the council cookbook, for Christ's sake. You know, how does she do this? I don't know. She could do that. When we moved to Salt Lake, the theaters were segregated in Salt Lake City. They were segregated in a quiet way. There was a rope in the lobbies, and people of color, Native Americans, went up to the balcony. That was intolerable to my mother. There was a very famous event in Utah that was sort of subliminally known by Mormons called the Mountain Meadow Massacre. And it's when the Fancher Party were massacred by the Mormons. There's a whole long story behind that. Met down by Cedar City, Utah. And then, except for some kids who were parceled out among people around there. Juanita Brooks, a wonderful writer, the founder of the Federal Writers Project during the Depression, by the way. Juanita Brooks wrote a book called Mountain Meadow Massacre. It was bought by Paramount to be made into a movie. Well, one of the council of the first presidency of the Church of Jesus Christ of Latter-day Saints, Mormon, came to my father and said, you know, this was a terrible thing. Nobody really knows what happened, but if this movie was made, it would be a source of considerable embarrassment to the church. And my father said, I'll talk to Paramount, but if we cancel the shooting, you have to let me drop the ropes in the theaters without opposition from the church. And that's how they integrated the theaters in Salt Lake City. And that's when Paramount made the Oxbow incident as a substitute for the Mountain Meadows, which has yet to be made. I belong to the Jewish Organization of Youth. The Boy Scouts weren't integrated. Black kids couldn't go into the Boy Scouts. They were in the Mormon wards. So my mother helped start the Jewish Organization of Youth in Camp Yeladim. I went to Camp Yeladim as a boy. Camp Yeladim, the Jewish youth camp, met in the summer at the Presbyterian College, Westminster, and my camp counselor was a Japanese-American, Tetsuo Okada, who ran a French bakery, Pierrot's, with Salt Lake of the time. That's when I started, quote, running away to Yellowstone on the freight trains. There was no other way to get there. And it was easy to hop the freight trains, you know, get out of the rope yards, going north. UP could be difficult, and I get thrown off a good bit. But I was working on road crews. A lot of these old guys shoveling gravel, mainly old alcoholics who moved around in crews during in season. And all they could do was shovel gravel anymore. But they had guitars, and they sang old songs. I played the ukulele at the time, doing Erzak's Johnny Noble, Lovely Houlihan's Kinkamehameha, third wave Arthur Godfrey ukulele music, and a little box with buttons on it. Remember those things on my ukulele? Those guys late at night in the clapboard bunkhouses or around the fires showed me how to tune my ute chords into guitar chords. But you see, they were singing songs. Old Gene Autry and Goble Reeves, Hobo Jack Turner. They were singing songs that were closer to what I was feeling, what I was doing, where I was right then, than the Hawaiian music was. So that's when I started listening and started learning those songs, and that's when I started making up songs about what was going on around me. It was on one of those forays that I met a delegate from the Industrial Workers of the World, an old IWW. He was on one of the road crews. Now, he packed the rigging. He had the rigging. He could fill out cards, but he didn't know if the union still existed. You know, he had a vague address in Chicago someplace. He didn't know if it still existed. He filled out the card. This is now my 50th year in the IWW. And still my proudest association is being a Wobbly. I did kind of run away. I ran away to a place called St. Christopher's Mission of the Navajo down in southern Utah. Bluff, Utah, on the bank of the San Juan River. There were no paved roads through there then. It was by Monument Valley. Do you know what I'm talking about? Four Corners, Chinle Wash, Montezuma Creek, down through there. There was an old man down there by the name of Baxter Liebler, Father Baxter Liebler, the Padre of the San Juan. Well-loved by the Diné people, by the Navajo, well-loved. Father Liebler didn't go into there to found the mission, which is way to hell, and gone out in the desert to a little cloister and a log church that he built with his own hands. When he got the call, he went to Cornell University and learned Navajo from Gladys Reichardt. He learned Navajo religion and mythology. And he went down in there, not with a mule and a Bible, but with knowing where he was going and who he was going to be with. He wore the Navajo bun, became an elder among the Diné people. He had three sung masses a day, using the plain psalter. But he used the words, but he used Navajo and Zuni medicine chants. And I was married in that church, in his church, a young woman that was down there studying anthropology. And he did the whole ceremony, and then he invited Randolph Banale in to do the Princess Cornflower ceremony. He was the medicine man from that valley, you see. That altar, that space was equal, shared equally. He was the first of my true elders, the first one that taught me that I was going to learn more paying attention to my elders than I was going to learn from school books, I was going to learn from media, than I was going to learn from newspapers, that I would have to seek out my elders if I was going to learn something about the truth, about how to get through the world with some skill, with some panache, and with some idealism. I still didn't have any skills. When I got back from the married and I got back from St. Christopher's Mission, so what I do, I wanted a service school. I wanted to join the Army to get a service school so I could get a skill, and I got pipelined for Korea. And there I was, you know, a grunt in Troop Ship Mitchell, 30 days at sea, going by boat, wound up at Incheon, wound up at Bang Ma, Bupyeong, Kumari Gap. It was there right after Panmunjom, right after the truce. But it was a sea of ruins, absolute sea of ruins. And that's where it begins for me. That's where the deep-seated anger, which I have been taught to cherish, to never abandon, it's not going to go away anyway. It's a motor, it's an engine. The anger in me is how I use it, how I animate that. That's the important thing. I could and have been a very violent person. I've had to learn how to take that anger and make it work in different ways. Korea was a sea of ruins. Korea was a small house with 100 babies in it, living on a 100-pound bag of rice a month, and they were all GI babies. They all had GI fathers who had gyroed home. The Korean government would have nothing to do with them. The American government wouldn't acknowledge them. I tried to raise money with my unit for them, and I got money. Men by my commander said, this is a terrible thing, but eventually be a good thing because it will raise the intelligence level of the Korean people. That's the kind of thing that I was dealing with daily. Shoeshine boys coming to our fence, and then when they were shooed away, going out and digging a little hole in the dike and the rice paddies drained because it was winter, and build a little fire to stay warm, and I'd go into the guard towers to spot the fire so I could take a canteen cup full of cocoa and tea out. And going out one morning and find one of them frozen, little boy frozen to death, carrying him back in, giving him to the Katusas, the Koreans attached to the U.S. Army. And they took him, but I could see the way they looked at me, how much they hated me, how much they didn't want me to be there. Trying to swim in the Imjin River to wash it all off, to wash off all of the decay, the rot, to wash off this unlimited license for excess of all kinds, sexual excess, violence, booze, drugs, what have you, the blueprint for self-destruction, the blueprint for manhood that had been given to me, not just by my Army sergeants, not just by Korea, but by my gym instructor, by my camp counselors, by my own father. you see. I wanted to abandon it. I wanted to swim in the MGM, but I couldn't do it. Regulation. Why? Yun Seok Han, a young Korean who spoke English, said, when we get married in our culture, the young people move in with the grandparents. But there's devastation. There's nothing growing. So when the first baby comes, somebody has to leave. And it's the old man. The grandfather will go sit on a blanket with a jar of water on the bank of the Imjin River and die, and then roll down and be carried out to sea. He said, you can't swim in the Imjin because those are our elders being carried out to sea. Well, that was when it was done for me. That was when it was over for me, and I started running away to Korea House. Koreans trying to give GIs a better vision of who the Korean people were. They took me one night in the driving rain through the ruins of Seoul City up to the Ewha Women's University, and it was beautiful. Been knocked about badly. There were holes in the ceiling of the auditorium, and the rain was coming through. Clyde lights set up in a groquette kind of way. I don't know why I was there. This was all Korean students. And the person singing was Marian Anderson, the great black coloratura soprano. And she was on a tour of Asia. And I was in the balcony with the rain coming in between me and her singing. She was singing Oh Freedom and all those wonderful spirituals that she could sing. And I remembered back to Salt Lake when my father put me in the car. We went down to Union Pacific Station to pick Marian Anderson up to come and sing at the Capitol Theater. We took her to the Hotel Utah, the best hotel in town, owned by the Mormon Church, and she couldn't stay there because she was black. And I remember her humiliation and my father's humiliation, and there she was in front of me singing. And that's when I said, this is all wrong. Everything is all wrong. It all has to change. And that change has to begin with me. And that's where it begins. I got back on the troop ship Mitchell, 35 days at sea. My marriage had fallen apart. Boat mail, a month for a letter to get home, and a month for the reply to return. Things just fly apart. I got on the freight trains and I rode, and I rode seriously, and I rode drunk most of the time. I was on real serious self-destruct, acting out. I had a violent life. I wrote songs I will never find again, scattered about. I hit the bottom crossing the Mississippi River. I think it might have been MKT. No, I think it was on the Frisco Road into the East St. Louis yards. I was lying on a flat car with my belt holding run through a davit hole. So I was kind of lopped over the edge of the car. Tied on so I wouldn't roll off. I thought I was pretty drunk. And I could look down into the water, and there were chunks of ice floating by. And I thought that if I could reach into my pocket and get my pocket knife, I would cut that belt and fall into the water and sink like a stone. But I couldn't get my hands to move. They were so cold, you see. So I wound up on the other side. It's at that point that I decided I had to make a stand. I had to go back to Salt Lake. And I had to make a stand. I had to make a stand doing something. Deal with the anger. And the loss. I got a job in a warehouse, Western Movie Supply, down there in 9th South, and I think State Street. Elder Earl M. Lyman, elder of the Mormon Church, the second of my great elders. I had a big roll of butcher paper there. I was wrapping packages on a long table. Old Earl Lyman would get in there, and he was grandson of Amasa M. Lyman, one of the pioneer apostles of the church. And he would hoist himself up on the table and lean up against my butcher paper and talk about the old Mormon days, the old stories, the Morosites and the three Nephites, the Gadiant and Roberts, all of those great stories. I would go to the library at night and read Mormon history so that I would have questions to ask him the next day. Because I'd ask him questions, he'd get up on my table and start telling stories, and I couldn't work with him leaning against my butcher paper. That's how I learned the value of storytelling. But I learned some wonderful stories from the old Mr. Lyman, Earl M. Lyman. I was delivering packages one day down to under the post office. And I looked under the bush by the door, and there was an old man sitting there. He had a big picket sign. He was drinking water out of a gallon jug of water. The picket sign was against war taxes. Well, that fella, I, after repeated visits, finally I decided to sit down and find out who this is. Well, the fellow sitting there was named Ammon Hennessy. Ammon Hennessy from the Catholic Workers. Ammon Hennessy had been sent out by Dorothy Day from the Catholic Worker House in New York to start the Joe Hill House, House of Hospitality, there in Salt Lake City, named for the great wobbly songwriter. Ammon took me in. Ammon was the third and principal of my elders, was the one who saved my life, quite literally saved my life. He dragged me out on a marathon picket line. He stood me up in court with him a number of times, picketing illegally against war taxes. And the judge Ritter would say, he never pled innocent or guilty, he pled anarchy. And the judge would say, hell, what is an anarchist? What is that anyway, Hennessy? He'd say, well, an anarchist is anybody who don't need a cop to tell him what to do. He's a fundamentalist anarchist, you might say. Ammon, well, I learned a whole lot in that house. For one thing, working with Terry Sullivan and Pat Rusk and the other Catholic workers, what I learned was that if you were going to persist in the things that Ammon could do, pushing a grocery cart 60 blocks a day to get unlabeled cans from the grocery store so the people in the house would have something to eat. And these were mainly tramps off of the freight trains because we were out by the Roper Yards of the Denver Riot Grand and Western. Terry Sullivan especially, where do you get the moral, spiritual, and physical economy to do that year after year? Terry said, anybody can go out and get food, anybody can go out and get clothing for a clothing barrel, but where do you get the spiritual and the physical economy to do it day after day, year after year? Huh? Boy, that's worth looking for. You know, I've been looking for that, building that. It's something that you build inside yourself. Got good teachers to do it, too. Ammon was an anarchist. First thing Ammon decided was that I needed to become a pacifist. Ammon said, you act out a lot. You brawl a lot. You're not any good at it. You're the one that keeps getting pushed through the door, and I'm tired of fixing it. So you got to become a pacifist. And I said, how's that? He said, well, he's the one who convinced me. He said that it's like alcoholism. He said, alcohol will kill an alcoholic unless you sit in a circle of people that are like that and have the courage to put your hand up and say, hi, my name is Utah. I'm an alcoholic. See? But then you can begin to deal with the behavior once you own it, acknowledge it, and you can begin to have it defined for you by the people whose lives you destroyed. And it's never going to go away. 20 years sober, you're not going to sit in that circle and say, I'm not an alcoholic anymore. You're going to put up your hand and say, my name is Utah, I'm an alcoholic, but it'll save your life. He said, you got to look at your capacity for violence the same way as a social addiction. And you've got to learn to deal with it in every situation, every minute, for the rest of your life, because it's not going to go away, but it'll save your life. Little different way of looking at pacifism, isn't it? See, little different way. I have to be a pacifist for the same reason an alcoholic has to give up booze. Okay, same thing. Mandatory. I sure learned that earlier today, I'll tell you. An anarchist, he said, you love the country. You go in and out of town on these trains, you come back with wonderful songs about great people. You know you love the country, you just can't stand the government. He quoted Mark Twain, loyalty to the country, always loyalty to the government when it deserves it. An essential distinction I had been neglecting. So he said, your beef is with the state. You can't stand the state. And yes, my war with the state is deep and visceral and very, very personal. It's not anything I wish on anybody else, anything I preach to anybody else. It's me and the state squared off together, and that's a fact. Well, after I saw what they could do, I saw what they did to people's lives. Ammon had his own way of looking at anarchy. We come into a world built on compulsive combinations, cultural compulsions they're called, cultural forms that we inherit. We are not the architects of them. Coercive combinations, boss-employee, student-teacher, parental, marital, God knows. Coercive combinations. All he said, all we ever want Reed to do is to become self-governing enough as individuals to be able to come together and create between ourselves voluntary combinations that reflect our needs as we define them and not as they're defined for us. He came to me one day and said, if you and I can agree to do the work of our world here in this Joe Hill house, if you and I can agree to do the work of our world, our share, if you and I can agree to take only what we need and put back what we can, if you and I can agree to care for the afflicted, if you and I can agree not to hurt anybody, all the things you can't get from the boss and from the state, but if you and I can agree to do that in our small way, we can form that voluntary combination and begin to get the work of the world done without the boss and without the state. Anyway. So that's what I did. I learned to become a pacifist. I am learning to become a pacifist. It never stops. And I'm learning to become an anarchist in the simplest form.
0: You heard the voice of the great storyteller, folk musician, organizer, and activist, Utah Phillips. His albums include Telling Takes Me Home, Long Memory with Rosalie Sorrells, and Fellow Workers and The Past Didn't Go Anywhere with Annie DeFranco. Utah Phillips died on May 23, 2008, in his home in Nevada City, California. I recorded him 4 years earlier at the Unitarian Fellowship Hall in Berkeley, California. That year, he had reduced his touring schedule for health reasons and started a homeless shelter in his rural home county. Hospitality House opened in 2005. Come back for the second part of this one-hour program. Utah Phillips remembered the founding of the Poor People's Party for Children, working with the Mormon Church, the Black Panthers, and Judy Berry, and how he became involved with the folk singers movement. 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Thank you for listening.

0: Music has an incredible ability to proclaim the soul's language beyond what mere words can speak. That is what we seek as we invite our guests to share their song of the soul. Be it joy and laughter, sorrow and tears, awe and insight, or deepest devotion, as we visit and listen, we are all part of a spiritual voyage called Song of the Soul. I'm grateful to have Greg Greenway sharing his music today for Song of the Soul, especially since I delayed so long in contacting him. You see, I first learned of Greg's work as part of Brother's Son with Joe Jenks and Pat Wichter about 10 years ago. After that, there has been his work with Reggie Harris, who has also been my guest a couple of times, with the two of them performing as Deeper Than the Skin. I'm grateful that Greg has been successful in his wrestling with cancer, rising perennial in the face of adversity, so I could finally invite him to join us. There's a powerful current of love and connection throughout Greg's music, which you'll feel in this hour, and maybe it will energize you in that direction as well. While he's Virginia-born, much of his career has been in Massachusetts, though now he has moved back to Virginia and is growing in that ground. I had big help on today's show from Andrew Jansen. There is an uncut version of this interview with a bonus 13 minutes on northernspiritradio.org. We now head to Ashland, Virginia via Zoom for a visit with Greg Greenway. Welcome, Greg. It's great to have you here for Song of the Soul.
1: Thanks, Mark. This is the quickest turnaround, I think, of somebody I'd never met before, and now I'm being interviewed by you.
0: Yeah, it was amazing. I reached out to you. Are you always this organized?
1: No, especially not beforehand. But I mean, I've been through a lot in the last 2 years, so I'm kind of making a re-entrance into the music world again. I just did Falcon Ridge Folk Festival, which the post from that is what you saw, which reminded you of me. And so I am following up on absolutely everything, you know, because I've got to rebuild my schedule after 2 years of being off of it.
0: You know, I've never been to Falcon Ridge, the folk festival, but several of my friends, and of course I've got a lot of friends who are musicians from my 21 years of doing this show, and I saw pictures of several of them there and commented, connected. Tell me about Falcon Ridge Folk Festival. What's it like? How long? Is this a billion people show up?
1: It's not a billion. It has come in sort of two forms. In the beginning, they were at sort of a hillside farm situation. And then in the last 5 years, I believe, they moved it to a fairgrounds in upstate Connecticut. It's the northwest corner of Connecticut, really in the corner of New York, Massachusetts, and Connecticut. And it is, for me, a family gathering because it was like, I keep saying a re-entry, but I've done a lot of kinds of music. I started out totally as a folk singer, and then at a certain point, I had a rock band in Boston and went through that world and realized that not my planet. They didn't want me, and in the end, I didn't want them either. So loved some of the music, but the scene, totally different. So when I re-entered and made my first record, Road Walking Down, my manager at the time sent my CD to, they had an emerging artist thing on Friday afternoon, like a lot of festivals have, and I got picked, and that really started all of this. So it's like a family reunion for me to go back there. This time, maybe I should just say, you know, what happened in my life, but I mean, I was diagnosed over 2 years ago with multiple myeloma, and that's a little bit of a shock because, A, I didn't know what it was. I did know that it was treatable but not curable. So I had to undergo the stem cell transplant process. So that just took me out of the world for, you know, a good year, and I couldn't really do anything unmasked until just recently. You know, this is sort of my second coming back to acoustic music from my career choice and then from my, you know, my disease. So it was great to be back there. I couldn't tell you how many total people. It's not a huge festival now. It used to be pretty big. But what it is it's fantastic because the artists they pick really love playing there, and they do a really great job of mixing us up with workshops, you know, and having us sing against each other or with each other, etc. The last time I was there was just before I was diagnosed, and driving up in my car, I'm singing, you know, everything's great, you know, and then suddenly something just leapt on my throat, and literally could not get rid of it. I had laryngitis for the entire festival, and that was really frustrating. So coming back this time with my full voice, you know, I had all my notes, I had all my energy, everything, and I had a lot of friends to sing with on stage. You know, at the end of my set, you know, Joe Jinks came up and sang In the Name of Love with me, something we did a million times in Brother Son. And my friend Cadence Carroll played percussion and sang. So that was just fantastic. And, you know, there were just people everywhere who knew my music, knew my history. So it was really a proud moment to get a standing O on my first set back and playing a lot of new music. So I just wanted to let them know that I ain't dead.
0: Well, it's great to have you back. Then I think our listeners for Song of the Soul need to have a few samples of your music. They may or may not know Greg Greenway, even though you've got, what, 8 of your solo albums at least, 3 you did with Brother Son. Have you done with Reggie Harris?
1: I've done one with Reggie, yeah. We did a live one.
0: So maybe that makes it 12 albums that you're on?
1: Something like that.
0: Well, let's give people a taste of Greg Greenway. Where do we start?
1: Might as well start with the first one I sent you, In the Name of Love.
0: Tell me about this. It's got a pride in parentheses. What does that mean?
1: It was inspired by a U2 song that's called In the Name of Love. It's called Pride in the Name of Love, and the In the Name of Love is in parentheses. When the Folk Alliance, the National Folk Alliance, went to Memphis, right, I went to the National Civil Rights Museum, and that is the Lorraine Motel in Memphis, right, and walked through that, and so many people did the same thing. And we're all in this conference where we're all our business faces are on, and but you go to see this incredibly emotional place that's a time capsule culminating in, you go through the bus that Rosa Parks sat on, you walk past the statues of the 4 kids in Carolina sitting at the Woolworth lunch counter getting pulled off and things dumped on them and harassed. And then you go up to the third floor, room 306, where Dr. King spent the last minutes of his life. On the PA system overhead is Mahalia Jackson singing Precious Lord, which he would call her up in the middle of the night and ask her to sing that when he needed strength. So to go through all of that, right, and then there was this incredibly subliminal energy at that Folk Alliance. And I was doing a workshop with 2 friends of mine, and I said to them, do you know Pride in the Name of Love? And we all knew the song, but we didn't know the lyrics. So we decided what we would do to express all of that emotion that we were feeling about being there in Memphis is that we sang that song. And the room was full of singers. I mean, it's the Folk Alliance, so it was just nothing but musicians around. And I'm telling you, when we got to that chorus, it was like the room just grew wings and took off. And so when I left that Folk Alliance, a friend of mine gave me the Books on Tape version, a constructed version of Dr. King's autobiography, his writings put together. And there were 6 speeches of him actually doing his speech. And in all 6 of them, he said, make a way out of no way. And I just knew that I had to write this song that would permanently ensconce it into my history, my musical history, that song would wait in that my guitar case every night when I open it, that I've got to rise up to that song, that I want to bring my audience there by hook or by crook. And so I'll never forget this. I was in Grace Norton Rogers Middle School in Hightstown, New Jersey, and I was warming up to go out and play a show, and I'd just been thinking, I need an R&B sounding guitar part that leads into the groove, or my version of the groove of that song. And I just, suddenly, it happened. And I was ecstatic. That's it. You know, it's like when you hook a very large fish. You know, you want to do nothing wrong. You don't want that thing to get off the hook. Well, I did not want this idea to escape me, so I wrote this song, and then I basically, the next Folk Alliance, you know, I brought it out. And then I think it was a big part of changing Brother Son's sets when we decided to do that at the end, because we all felt very strongly about what the song's talking about. But it just was the emotional punch at the end that, to me, our sets just hadn't achieved yet. And boy, did we get there, you know. And then we would do Joe's Lady of the Harbor. That's making people cry. And then we're doing Love is the Water by Pat. And then we would do In the Name of Love. And that, man, that was like boom, boom, boom. suddenly to me, that just took us up a whole notch.
0: We've kept you waiting long enough, listeners. In the Name of Love is the song by Greg Greenway, joining us here today for Song of the Soul. His website, greggreenway.com. Here is In the Name of Love.

0: 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Any question about spelling, come via northernspiritradio.org. You'll find all our programs last 21 years, both for Song of Soul and Spirit in Action. That was In the Name of Love. Greg's here with me. I'm so happy to have you here. How much of a mountain was it, Greg, between the onset when you were arriving at Falcon Ridge way back and all of a sudden you can't speak, can't sing, and when you're there this year? How many years was that?
1: It was 23 when I was there last and couldn't sing, so 3 years.
0: I just got to imagine that's got to be when you can't do the thing that is you singing, I think.
1: Yeah.
0: I hope I'm not selling you short by saying that.
1: No.
0: I mean, you could still do keyboards, right?
1: Still play keyboards, still play guitar. And fortunately, you know, the Friday night when I was in the round with everybody, I said, I got nothing. You guys are going to have to get me through it. And they did. You know, the three other people on stage, and I would like to remember that now. They helped me frog through it. It was Mary Gaucher. I think it was Chris Matthews, and I think it was the Kennedys. They all just jumped up. And so I chose my songs that everybody can do. That's one of the big influences of mine from Reggie Harris that I do Deeper Than the Skin with. Is he's really taught me about the movement and movement songs and zipper songs, you know, songs that you can just immediately, the audience gets. And so, you know, Mighty Long Way is, we're going to hear that later, and I like to start the night with that because, A, it's a cappella. And, you know, people give you, like, unreasonable amounts of credit for singing a cappella when you're a singer. When you're a singer, that's the time you can hear yourself best, you know, singing a cappella. But then, you know, you just engage the audience and let them know that they're a part of this night, they're part of this song. I have several songs like that so I could hand it over to the people who had voices. And some people said, you know, it was almost better like that, you know, because it was so great to see them helping you.
0: When I was in college at one point, there was a period where I had on and off of not exactly laryngitis. I had problems with my throat. But I went into a speech communications class one day. I'm listening to lecture and they ask questions. I raised my hand. I opened my mouth. I couldn't say a word. It's like, this is speech class. How can I not say a word in this one? It really is world changing to have that. Just a couple more things about In the Name of Love. You've been to the museum, you're seeing the stuff, it's affecting you that way. Does it go back for you, the connection with Gandhi or with MLK Jr., or is that more roots for you too?
1: Well, the roots come with the idea that I grew up in Richmond, Virginia, the ex-capital of the Confederacy. So what I was handed in my life was the story of the Lost Cause, that those statues on Monument Avenue were beautiful works of art and celebrations of, you know, the honor and glory of the Southern soldier. So you get that from all the people who know you and love you, and then life starts to look a little bit different than what you've been told. So I was a basketball player and a musician, so I crossed color lines in Richmond before a lot of people did. And, you know, and then you start looking at, you know, it creates an incredible conflict inside of you. There is a dissonance between what you've been told in this old pretty story about the South, which was reflected in the media in so many ways, but this romance of the South, and then you realize that this is about an economic system. This is about owning human beings. This is about, guess what? Being a slave owner has as much an effect on you in some way, morally, spiritually, every other way, as it does on the enslaved person. So if you're a culture that's based on that, take a look in the mirror. What's it doing to you? That became a big question for me. You know, and I'm 50 miles north of Jamestown, up the James River. You start this long journey, and that's when I met Reggie. You know, we were in the green room at the Village Gate, you know, famous jazz club. We had no business being in a jazz club, but it was a Phil Oakes song night, believe it or not. And Sonny Oakes had booked like 50 people, so there's plenty of time in the back room, in the green room, to talk. So Reggie's African-American, so we just started talking and just, boom, found out that we were born 3 days apart. And had experience. He was born in Philly, but his ancestry, I'm sitting here in Ashland, Virginia. his ancestry started from a white Confederate brigadier general who impregnated an enslaved woman 6 times, and that's where his family started, 5 miles that direction. So we just had all of these things to talk about. We started talking about race almost immediately because it's been a big thing in my life, coming where I came from, that incredible sense of anxiety growing up in Richmond at that time. So, yes, it's been a very big part of it, and that's why I followed King's story, which led, of course, to Gandhi, who the story is amazing. If anybody wants to follow the skeletal structure of the civil rights movement, read a 3-book series by Taylor Branch called America During the King Years. That will answer all of your questions. It's an incredible piece of scholarship, but it just talks about when Dr. King was 17 years old in a seminary outside of Philadelphia, he went to see someone named Mordecai Johnson, who had just been to India and talked about passive resistance. And then King went out and went to the bookstore and bought everything he could read about Gandhi and passive resistance. And so there's this very famous picture of King in his office standing in front of a picture of Gandhi. And this, to me, is the beginning of how things get better. You understand and see the courage of people who've had to live under those conditions. And the whole, you know, where we live now in the world of ICE, you know, that the Supreme Court says it's okay to racially profile. This is just the strangest world imaginable to me. So I have to get well and keep singing because this is where I came from and this is where I want to go.
0: Well, then let's have you keep singing. What should we do next?
1: Well, you know, after just talking about that, I think we should do Big Wide World because that literally is my story. I took the first verses. Reggie and I do Change Is Gonna Come by Sam Cooke. And that's not a song I would sing as a white guy, but when Reggie and I sing it together, it's just so uplifting. So I took the first verses of Change Is Gonna Come, took the first line of the verse, and started off that lyric from, you know, and made it into my song. And so in there, a major quote is from Dr. King, where he said in Memphis, he said, "Why is he so confident that it's going to get better? The moral arc of the universe bends toward justice. Why? Because no lie can live forever." And that line just hit me in the chest, because no lie can live forever. And then I bounce over to Curtis Mayfield for a little bit for the bridge. So this is a song constructed by several heroes of mine, but it tells you about my upbringing, my life.
0: We'll do it with Big Wide World by Greg Greenlee.

0: As you Song of the Soul listeners heard, Greg Greenway is telling his life, his being, his change, his becoming in that song, Big Wide World, from the album Between Hello and Goodbye, which is released, by the way, I think 2023, which that's right when the multiple myeloma is hitting you. So, wow, all that you're becoming, and you, it's like there's a change coming.
1: Yeah.
0: Probably the myeloma was not the change that you were hoping for at that point.
1: Nope.
0: I want to ask you a thing or two right after I remind listeners that this is Song of the Soul. We've been going 21 years. 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And it's maybe ironic that I'm talking to, I guess, a southerner from Virginia, right? But the Northern actually has to do with the Quaker group I'm associated with, Northern Yearly Meeting, and with Northern Thunder, which is a local activist group, environmental and that kind of thing. So that's where the Northern was born of. 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So when you want to get a hold of Greg Greenway, greggreenway.com. It's pretty straightforward. Tracks down, listen to more music, and Greg's got something like 12 albums out there, solo and with other folks. So track them down via his website. And those two other sites with Reggie Harris, it's deeperthantheskin.com. And with Joe Jenks and Pat Wichter, it was brothersun.com. Great music in all those places. When you come to our site after listening to this program, please post comments. Let us know what you're thinking. Let us know who else we should be interviewing. Let us know which community radio station where you live should be carrying our programs. Our shows are carried on some 38, or actually maybe it's 39 now,

0: 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It'll be good for the world. So like I said, we were just talking about Big Wide World. And you're giving your history there, and I didn't see any mention of your Sunday school classes and how you learned how to make this big wide world so good. Tell me why that's not there.
1: My parents tried, well, especially my mother, tried to get me to go to a Baptist church. And I should say an un-air-conditioned Baptist church in Richmond. It was a struggle. Yeah, I have a song on the Brother Son record called I Won't Look Down, and it comes from Gandhi's statement, you should never look down on someone other than to help them up. And yeah, the song starts out basically talking about, you know, they tried to raise me up in a house like this. Love for your fellow man with an asterisk. Because that's kind of what it was, and everybody was all holy and Christian between the hour of 11 and 12. And then I saw a lot of hypocrisy and racism going on outside of that, and a lot of violence. Just a lot of violent culture around where I grew up.
0: Well, you can make us happy if you do share another song.
1: Yeah, and not to make everybody think that I'm just a complete, you know, political being. I really think of myself as a poet. This next song, I think, is Hello, Hello, Hello. It just describes, you know, how I felt on stage at Falcon Ridge, the joy of being able to go back out into the world and see everybody and be amongst the people and be amongst, you know, do what I do. And the song came out of the pandemic. And, of course, then I was stuck here, and I was new to here, new to Richmond, because I'd spent most of my life in Massachusetts. So I never, ever thought I'd come back south. Just never, ever thought I would. So that's a lot of what this song is about, is, you know, I would never, once I would not be caught dead in a place like this. Now I'm glad to be found here alive, you know, and I've found meaning here, as you do anywhere when you find the right people.
0: Hello, hello, hello.

0: I get joy thinking of Greg Greenway being able to find the smiles and the blue sky and the moon and the stars down in Richmond, Virginia, after his sojourn in the northern areas. Your accent, by the way, would not betray any Virginian accent to me. Did you have one, then you eradicated or something?
1: That's exactly what happened. A big influence on me in high school was the guy who grew up in Ohio, and he just sounded so smart compared to the rest of us. But the thing of it is if you have a southern accent, people will make assumptions about that extending to your belief system. So if you don't have it, then they don't include you in the old boy group. And that's not just racism. That's sexism. That's all kinds of isms that are contained in the culture. Now, I'm not saying everybody, that doesn't speak for everybody. So it was my experience where I grew up in South Richmond, not the most shining of places. And so, I mean, I grew up down the Jefferson Davis Highway. So a lot of pissed off people and a lot of pissed off white males who felt that their privilege was being interrupted. You know, when they saw Cassius Clay become Muhammad Ali, you know, like, what's that all about? And suddenly, you know, he's being treated like a human being. Kareem Abdul-Jabbar was Lew Alcindor. What's this all about? What's this all about? Well, all the music people were just cool about this. But I just think that I wanted to disassociate myself from that culture. I just wanted somebody to immediately know that I did not ascribe to all of those concomitant attitudes.
0: Well, let's keep going to some more of the music of Greg Greenway. Again, for Song of the Soul today, we're speaking with Greg Greenway, currently situated in Ashland, Virginia, after a long sojourn up in Massachusetts, but his origins are right there in Virginia. What's next, Greg?
1: I wanted to play one of my most poetic songs, most influenced by poetry. I was an English lit major at the College of William & Mary, so I actually want to use this. It affected my sensibilities in a major way, and this is a song that I wrote for my mom that started out as a poem called Show Business. And it's very short. It just says, the unanswerable pokes holes in our constructed reality. However much gold and martyrdom we pour in, a hole is still a hole. Still, the curtain goes up every day. So the idea, you know, my mom was not educated, not to say that she wasn't smart, though she sure was. But once I went to college and sort of went off on my own plane like that, she really didn't get me. You know, she just, my world separated from hers. And it was very painful. I mean, she was brilliant in her own way. I mean, she would come to my concert, and she really didn't know what the hell I was talking about in my lyrics. And I said, Mom, don't worry. A lot of people don't. But she was great. She said, after a concert, I said, well, what'd you think, Mom? And this is the perfect mom answer. She said, the people really liked you. crafty. That was good mom craft right there. But as I would go back to see her, visit her in Richmond from Boston, you know, I could see her getting more and more feeble, and I realized at a certain point that we had to make our peace together, and that's what this song is about. Is the first two verses are about me describing the universe, and then the third is about me saying, I so appreciate what you did for me. You allowed me to do something that you could never do, which is, you know, take this incredible chance.
0: And where do the feathers come from?
1: Well, I have a friend who is an incredible poet and short story writer named Geraldine Mills in Ireland. And I happened to be her interviewer. And I had my fingers crossed. It's like, oh, my God, I have to do this interview on a cable show. And I said, I really hope I like her poetry because I'm really picky. And I loved her writing. Her writing was fantastic. But she has a book of short stories which she gave me called The Weight of Feathers. And so it was a story about Daedalus crashing into a woman's garden. And as she heals him and gets him back to health, they talk about, you know, Icarus, his son crashing into the sea, et cetera, et cetera. And so I emailed her and said, do you mind if I use this title because it's so apt for what I want to write this song about? And she said, absolutely, send it to me. And I just think it's one of the most beautifully written things I've ever done. So I thank her, Geraldine Mills. Look her up if you're a literary person, because she's a beautiful writer.
0: Let's go flying with Greg Greenway, The Weight of Feathers.

0: I hope, folks, you found that as profound as I did. It's by Greg Greenway, called The Weight of Feathers. The understanding of flying comes when you know has pulled you down to the earth, too. I don't think anyone grows up except that they know where down is. And I think that that song teaches us a lot about that. And it's from Greg's album, Standing on the Side of Love. Greg's got at least 8 personal albums and 3 with Brother Sun and 1 with Reggie Harris. You can explore them all via his website, greggreenway.com. I've got the link, of course, on northernspiritradio.org, including information leading up to The Weight of Feathers. One thing you said earlier, Greg, I wanted to explore. I happen to be Quaker. And by the way, when my wife, before I ever knew her, got involved with Quakers, her parents, who were part of a Presbyterian church, had raised her Presbyterian, were all concerned she got involved with some kind of cult of some sort. When they were at our wedding, they were very moved by it. Her father said something very interesting. He says, well, the whole silent Quaker stuff, which is the way we do it, he says, it's not my thing, but I can see so much why it's your thing. To have that understanding of someone else, even though it's not you, that's a super generous and wonderful thing to see in the world.
1: Yeah, wonderful that he would make that step towards you.
0: Yeah, he had a big heart, and he also had a big stomach for candy. So, you know, there's a way to get good things in you. Well, Greg, we should get in your one last song that you're going to share today. Could you tell folks why you chose to include in your Song of Soul, Mighty Long Way? Tell us why you included this one.
1: Well, because it's so much a part of my live show, and I write for my live show. I don't write to be a single cut on the radio. I write to be my songs to be a part of a show that has a beginning, a middle, and an end. So to see the back and forth with a live audience, I think that's very important. But also, I had a friend who met Representative John Lewis, and John Lewis took him up to his office in the Capitol building and said, look at the office they gave me. It looks straight down the mall to the Lincoln Memorial. And I thought about this. So John Lewis, when he was young, grew up in Troy, Alabama, heard Martin Luther King on the radio and said, this is what I want to do with my life. Joined SNCC. He was on the dais in August of 1963, who spoke before Dr. King's I Have a Dream. And you can see, if you go back on YouTube and look at him giving his speech, you can see how restrained he has to be, because he was going to give a speech about how his co-workers were being shot, beaten up, killed, and he was kind of done with it. Well, the big guns from that day in Washington pulled him aside and said, you can't do that. Today is about I Have a Dream. That's what's going to be in the newspapers tomorrow. But when you see, you know, that man giving a speech as a young man, and then you see him later talking, and you see that incredible acceptance of all the things he's been through, the idea that he could sit in his office and look down there and say, it's a mighty long way from there to here, from down there, from where I started to where I'm sitting right now. And we all are in that same position. We're a mighty long way from where we were, that's for sure, but we still have a mighty long way to go.
0: You've come a mighty long way, and I'm very grateful that you've made your music deeper than the skin. Growing up in Richmond, Virginia, going north, coming back to the South, it shows a journey of vision, I think, happening in your life. It's not what you envisioned, but I think the vision, you know, I think just like the flowers that you planted before you got sick, the seeds we plant are the things that are most important and enduring in the world. And I think you're in a very good seed bed. By the way, I know some very fine folks there. I visited the Quaker meeting there in Richmond, Virginia as well. And so I know there's wonderful, good folks wherever you go. And the fact that you're there and energizing that seedbed, I think, speaks volumes in the right direction.
1: Yeah, and you got to connect me to your buddies down here, because I need to talk to them.
0: It's great connecting with you, Greg, and I'm so glad that Joe Jenks, through Brother Sun, introduced me to you. I'm sorry that my response time of 9 years is nothing close to your 3-day response turnaround. It was amazing. I'm so thankful you could do that, that you did reach out and do that. I'm just so grateful to have you here as my guest for Song of the Soul.
1: Well, Mark, thank you so much. What a pleasure.
0: And we end with Greg Greenway's song. Remember his website, greggreenway.com, the links on northernspiritradio.org. We end up with Mighty Long Way, and we'll see you next week for Song of the Soul.
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So how are we doing out there? Making the most of these glorious days of high summer? You should hear it where I live on the mid-coast of Maine. At no other time of year does one hear shouts of high-pitched joy, excitement, and breakout enthusiasm as when people venture off the rocks and ledges, off the sides of boats, and plunge into the sea. What a treat it is to hear the sounds they haven't made since childhood ring out through the air. And it's not even that cold. It's up around 16, 18 Celsius now, like 62, 3, 4 degrees Fahrenheit. But that's enough to give most people a jolt and squeeze squeals of delight from them. It is the sweet summer music of high happiness. This week, I swam out to an island at the outer end of our harbor, hauled out in my wetsuit like a seal basking in the warmth of the abundant drapery of rockweed the tide leaves hanging on the ledges, then swam back along the shallows where the rockweed waves languidly 2 and 3 feet tall beneath me, even stopped beside a friend's boat for a chat, and when I returned to my starting point some 2 hours later, I was utterly refreshed and rejuvenated, literally meaning to be made young again, vital and alive.

There is nothing like cold water immersion, especially plunging into the sea, like some primal return. Hoping not to look too much like a seal in my black rubber suit to any of the great white sharks known to frequent the area. But even if you don't have access to the ocean, no matter, a lake will do, a river, a stream tumbling down the hillside. And it doesn't have to be bone-rattling cold, just fresh enough that all your systems go into overdrive and carry you in a moment or two out of mere existence into full-blown vibrancy. But whatever it is for you, whatever it is that makes you feel most alive, in fullest possession of your youth and vitality, I do hope you're getting plenty of it these days. Because what we all need, what this world needs, is more and more people of all ages who feel youthful and vibrantly alive.

If you ever plan to motor west, travel my way, take the highway, that's the best.

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at a table for two. My friends asked me to join them. I proudly refused. The waiter asked the man to play the blues.

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A weekly program heard exclusively on community radio stations, Maine to Maui. 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

Ladies and gentlemen, children of all ages, that's all the time we're allowed just now. The program is Adagio. I've been your host, Drew Darling. If you heard something you really liked, all my labors are rewarded. And if nothing has quite done it for you thus far, this last one ought to do it. Ready? Turn it up.

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1: In the fall of 2025, a group of Buddhist monks set out on a 2,300-mile walk for peace across the United States. 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How do we cultivate peace in our own lives?
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1: And what role might inner peace play in creating a more peaceful world?
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1: 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This is Peace Talks Radio, the radio series and podcast on peacemaking and nonviolent conflict resolution. I'm Jessica Tigden, today with Janine Etter. When we talk about peace, we often focus on wars, politics, and conflicts between groups. But many faith traditions teach that peace begins much closer to home, within ourselves. In the fall of 2025, a group of Buddhist monks set out on a 2,300-mile walk for peace from Dallas, Texas to Washington, D.C. Traveling largely on foot over 108 days, they crossed cities and small towns, meeting people from many different backgrounds while carrying a simple message: that peace in the world begins with compassion, mindfulness, and the cultivation of inner peace. Inspired by that journey, correspondent Janine Etter spoke with Buddhist, Muslim, Jewish, and Christian leaders about the spiritual practices that help people navigate conflict, suffering, and uncertainty. In part two of the program, coming up later, Janine Etter speaks with Geshe Lobsang Tenzin Negi about how compassion can be cultivated, practiced, and put into action in everyday life.
4: Turn on the news any day, at any time of day, and war is the main story. As conflict seems to be rising to a fever crescendo, the light of hope for peace began to dim. And then, one day, on October 26, 2025, a group of Buddhist monks set out on a 2,300-mile pilgrimage across the United States to promote peace, mindfulness, compassion, and nonviolence. The Walk for Peace, initiated by the Hung Dao Vipassana Bhavana Center in Fort Worth, Texas, was a journey that lasted 108 days, concluding in Washington, D.C., and Annapolis, Maryland, in mid-February 2026. The ripples from their arduous, courageous walk still inspire and resonate well beyond the confines of the symbolic Lincoln Memorial. Wendy Warden, a sideline participant, was so moved by the Walk for Peace.
5: But I feel like one thing that Buddhist dedication gives us is that when we practice and when we believe and when we're consistent, we impact things. And today's world sort of shows us that when we rant and rave in the negative, we impact things negatively. And this is just a phenomenal display of stay steadfast in your beliefs. Even when it's not easy, when it's not pretty, when it's cold, when it's raining, when it's freezing, when traffic is aggressive, just keep going, one foot in front of the other.
4: But before others can follow in their footsteps, the questions we face are simple, yet profound. What is peace, and how can we make peace a lived reality? To explore that question, I spoke with leaders across multiple faith traditions, including Islam, Judaism, Christianity, and Buddhism, about how peace moves beyond idea into daily practice, including one Buddhist monk who participated in the walk and was seriously injured. Starting at the beginning, the first step, the definition of peace. In Islam, the definition of peace is not separate from the greeting itself. Sheikh Khalifa Mustafa Amadou Ba'aba explains.
6: Our greetings that we greet everyone with is Assalamu alaikum wa rahmatullah wa barakatuh. That greeting means, may the peace, blessings, and mercy of God be upon you. So that's our greeting standardly for everyone. And also the concept of Muslim in this root word, which is Arabic, salama, which means to be at peace. So the very name, the very greeting, everything is kind of connected to peace.
4: And in another faith tradition, peace is understood beyond its greeting as wholeness. In the Jewish tradition, peace is not only the greeting, it is internal and relational. Rabbi Sheila Weinberg elaborates.
3: In Hebrew, the word shalom, and it is means wholeness. So I think there's a sense that peace is wholeness, being whole with oneself, with one's mind, body, heart, and being whole with the other, mind, body, and heart. So I like that, shalom, wholeness. I think that makes a lot of sense.
4: But peace is not only spoken or understood as a word or a phrase. It is also something some Christians might describe as a way of being in the world, but not of it. Something that passes human understanding. Alignment with one's purpose is not often a concept that comes to mind when we think about the word peace in a material world, largely focused on exterior gains. Pastor R.C. Blakes is a Baptist minister from New Orleans.
7: I think that mankind, in general, is searching outside of themselves for happiness. And they attain all of these things, accumulate all of these things, and they're still back at square one. In my opinion, it is when one comes to a place where he or she is in alignment with the Creator, authentically standing in him or herself, and is able to accept the world around them for whoever, whatever they are. That's what it is for me.
4: Across different traditions, peace is not described as one fixed idea. It moves between language, practice, and wholeness of being. So if peace can be defined in different ways, the next logical question might be, how do we put it into practice? They say the journey of 1,000 miles begins with one step. And before the first step touched the concrete, on the journey of 2,300 miles from Fort Worth, Texas to Washington, D.C., the venerable monks were practicing their faith before their outward symbol of peace reverberated across the world. Their practices included prayer, meditation, and mindfulness, to name a few. Monk Maha Dham Pomasan from Atlanta, Georgia, participated in the Walk for Peace and firmly believes that the practice of mindfulness is the best way to achieve peace within. Mindfulness in Buddhist practice is the act of staying present, paying attention to thoughts, breath, surroundings, and experience without judgment.
8: Just practice. More practice is the more you get the peace. Like I say, be mindful every moment, every time. With mindful, the big problem can be small problem. But without mindful, is a small problem become a big problem. Just be mindful is the best way to get peace to everyone.
4: And the long walk for peace that stretched across 10 states, according to Maha Dham Pomasan, that was an act of mindfulness as well.
8: We not only walk like a normal people walk, but we focus on our walk. We call walking meditation. We every step we walk with mindful, you know. When we hurt, we just mindful focus on our hurt. Yeah, every step. That's why it's like a practice ourselves.
4: Although the practices to achieve inner peace may sound simple, they are not always easy. Rabbi Weinberg explains.
3: It's not easy, and it depends, of course, on our background and our circumstances and what we've experienced and the amount of trauma we've had in our lives. But I do believe that prayer and meditation are key factors. Meditation being sitting with what arises and noticing that whatever arises passes. See, we get so reactive because we don't think anything's ever going to end. Whatever we're feeling or thinking, that's it, you know? And we clutch onto it and think that's going to be it. But if you actually spend time with something and notice even the breath coming and going, you realize that everything actually passes. And instead of being reactive, you can be responsive, thoughtful, intelligent about it.
4: That inner struggle that the rabbi mentioned appears to be part of the human struggle, the struggle within, demonstrated by one famous Cherokee story of two wolves. An old Cherokee chief tells his grandson, "A fight is going on inside me, a terrible fight between two wolves. One is evil, full of anger, sorrow, regret, greed, self-pity, and false pride. The other is good, full of joy, peace, love, humility, kindness, and faith." The grandson asks, "Grandfather, which wolf will win?" The chief smiles and replies, "The one you feed." That feeding of the good wolf in this story can be done through prayer, meditation, gratefulness, mindfulness, forgiveness, and daily practice, practice, practice, until one day the good wolf wins. This inner struggle of the two wolves is universal.
9: Sheikh Mustafa Amadou Ba'aba.
6: For the individual Muslim, it means literally the kind to arrive at peace through struggle. And the struggle is with the greatest enemy, which is yourself, your own kind of ego, your own kind of inclinations, fears, anxieties, you know. But it means also to be content. There's a sense of being content with the decree of the Creator. They say, for example, that contentment is the wealth, you know. You can have wealth and not be content. But to be content, you already had kind of a state of peace. Contentment is a form of gratitude. There's also reflection. So there's zikr, ritual remembrance. There's salat, which we do our prayer 5 times a day. There is shukr, being gratitude. There is contentment, being content. Then there is fikr. Fikr is reflecting. Reflecting over, when we all look back, we see the divine hand that's helped us through our adversities, all of our problems. There's always been a hand, right? None of us are able to get with, you know, if you live long enough, no one is able to have said, "Well, I did this myself."
4: Mindfulness, prayer, meditation, and gratitude all have their place for cultivating peace within. Another tool in the peace toolbox is the often misunderstood practice of forgiveness. Pastor R.C. Blakes.
7: The major ways that I maintain, I achieve inner peace is through forgiveness. The world around us, politics, religion, academia, it's offensive in many ways, many times. Families, friends, forgiveness has been massive for me. Another way that I have come to manifest the peace that God always wanted me to walk in is not only through the power of forgiveness, not being offended, but also simplicity. Just really simplifying one's life. I think we complicate things, especially here in the United States of America. The American dream turns out to be the American nightmare, when we are striving for more and more and more and more. And the more we get, the more unhappier we are. I think simplifying one's life, forgiving, gratitude, simply stopping and being grateful for what one has.
4: Forgiveness is often misunderstood as excusing harm, but several faith leaders describe it differently, not as approval, reconciliation, or forgetting, but as releasing the burden of carrying the injury internally. The inner world of arriving at peace seems to be a lifelong journey, of one step at a time, one prayer at a time, one meditation at a time. And how does it look in the real world when taking the show on the road? There are concepts of peace and then real life circumstances that test that stance. Monk Dom Pomasan was critically injured in a highway crash in East Texas on November 19, 2025, while participating in the Walk for Peace. As the monks were walking along U.S. Highway 90 near Dayton, Texas, with a pilot vehicle escorting them, a white pickup truck struck the escort car, which then hit two monks, including Pomasan. As a result of the accident, Bante Dam Pomasan had to receive leg amputation surgery and has since recovered from the accident. Despite the circumstance and his life-altering injuries, he holds no anger towards the driver and no sadness about what happened to him.
8: First, in my mind, I don't know him, you know. I never met him before, And I think it's just an accident. I think he don't want to be the accident happen too. That's I didn't get angry to him. But for sadness, I just understand and accept, right? The nature of life. Do you know, in Buddhism, the Buddha teaching is that life is suffering. It means when you want something, you didn't get something you want, is you suffer. But you don't want something, but you get one, is you suffer too. This is the life is suffering. That's why you have to understand and accept everything happened to you, good thing or bad thing.
4: The bravery and inner posture of Bhante Dhammapada-san has gained respect and admiration. The sacrifice the monks were willing to make to demonstrate what they believed in came with a price. And many have asked themselves, is that a price they are willing to pay for peace? Frank Macy was an in-person witness to the Walk for Peace.
2: I'm going to be taken away. I have to do something. Peace just doesn't happen. Peace is an active work, and I've been asking myself the question, what am I going to do to work for peace here in the U.S. as well as internationally?
9: You're listening to Peace Talks Radio. I'm Janine Etter. In this special feature inspired by the Buddhist Walk for Peace across the United States, I'm speaking with faith leaders from multiple traditions about what peace means and how it can be practiced in everyday life.
4: Domestically and internationally, the desire for peace has many feeling helpless to do anything about it. Well, one group of former soldiers and fighters have formed an alliance in the midst of war.
9: Rabbi Sheila Weinberg.
3: I tell you about a group that I've been involved with because it's meaningful to me and I think to this topic. I met them some years ago. They're called Combatants for Peace. Combatants for Peace. And they are former Israeli soldiers and former Palestinian fighters, many of whom were imprisoned for acts of violence. And these two people have decided that violence is not the answer, that responding, reacting with violence to violence creates more violence. I mean, are we not seeing that in this world? Are we not seeing that again and again, played out again and again? So they started by just talking to each other, just being willing to listen to each other's stories. I think that's a big piece of it. How do we sit with the other and just open and listen to them and realize how similar we are in a certain sense? You know, we all have parents and families and we all have fears. And meanwhile, they started listening and they created an organization. And the organization aims to end the occupation and also to establish a just society and equality and justice for Israelis, Palestinians in some form or fashion. They don't have a blueprint, but they have a goal and a hope. And they try to train young people in activism and nonviolence. And they uphold that value that all people deserve to have the right to live as they need to live on this earth.
4: This goal of hope among civilians remains strong, and among governments and the powers that be, there are a different set of goals in which peace is not a goal or a requirement.
9: Sheikh Mustafa Amadou Ba'aba.
6: There's two types of violence. There is structural, and then there is social, meaning there is a horizontal violence where people are hurting each other, right? Whether it's domestic abuse, child abuse, what up, gang violence, right? But then there's structural violence, where the system is deliberately starving people on purpose. So what's going on now, right? If you have people who are not getting social justice, there's not going to be a peace. If you got people scrambling, playing musical chairs, right, for resources, you're going to have, you know, all kinds of fights and eruptions. So when we say social justice, we're simply talking about people getting their basic needs and basic rights met, upheld, and respected.
9: Pastor R.C. Blakes has a similar take.
7: We want peace, but then there are powers that are above us, around us, that really take the reins of reality out of our hands. I mean, like what we're looking at in the world today, and I won't be specific, but everybody knows what we're looking at in the world today is not the consequence of the majority of the world's peoples. It is the consequence of a few power mongers that make decisions that impact the majority.
4: Those powers that be that impact the majority, many have concluded, do not have the final say. The power of unity is also at play and can have a huge impact on how humans collectively experience the challenges they face.
9: Sheikh Mustafa Amadou Ba'aba.
6: If you love peace, if you hate violence, if you love justice, whatever it is that you love, that you're passionate about, then you have to find a way to do that work and find other people that's working in that line with you. And be broad-minded to understand that you're not going to agree with even the people who you're working with completely on everything. But there should be a big enough agenda to understand that this is so important. First of all, right, we're dealing with a multi-headed problem. It's not just one problem. It's a multi-headed problem. And so, you know, again, we just have to kind of keep hope and find like-minded people to work with, to struggle with, to put your shoulder with, you know, and kind of try to build with them.
4: There's also the one-on-one connection of human kindness.
9: Pastor R.C. Blakes.
7: I make America better when I do the personal work within myself to forgive, to love, to challenge prejudice, racism. You cannot control anything but you. It starts within you. And I think once we do the inner work, love your neighbor as you love yourself. We love God with all the heart. That's how the scripture says it. Love God, first commandment. Love God with all your heart. Then love your neighbor as you love yourself. Your love for God is going to teach you to have an appreciation and a love for yourself. That's identity. That's, you know, self-appreciation. That's self-esteem. And then out of that, you're then empowered to love others out of the overflow of your love for God and the love God gives you for yourself. I think a lot of the issues we see today is low self-esteem, self-hatred run amok. Because people are not aligned with God, they don't really genuinely love themselves. And when people don't love themselves, they take it out on the world around them. So I think we start within ourselves. When I'm in the street and I see someone in, you know, dire straits or in some kind of circumstance that is they're struggling with, whatever power I have to make them know that they're seen, that they are loved, you know, that they are heard, I do that. And I think all of us, I think if all of us on a one-on-one, human-to-human basis would take that mindset, as opposed to how do we get the governments to change? How do we get religious leaders to change? Those, you know, you how do you eat an elephant? One bite at a time. And you bite off enough that you can chew. And I think this is our only approach.
4: Within all of this connection, differences are bound to arise. And in order to be successful, the concepts of tolerance and equality and the minimizing of ego for the greater good must be centrally believed and practiced.
9: Rabbi Sheila Weinberg.
3: We say that we are each created in the divine image. Each person is created in the divine image. Not just every Jew, not every man. It's, you know, not every white person. It's every person is created in the divine image. So if I actually connect to that truth in myself and also see it in you, you are also. We have so many texts that say, God loves the stranger. You shall be kind to the stranger. Be open-hearted to the stranger. You know, give the stranger of your fields. Entertain them. There's so many lines like that in the Hebrew scriptures. Why? Because the stranger, the immigrant, the other, the different person, the newcomer, they have the same soul as you do. Their soul, their being, is as holy and as divine as yours. So you have to first acknowledge your own divine soul. and then realize that it belongs to everybody. But that's hard, and that's not the way our culture necessarily operates. We operate according to, you know, a lot of hierarchies, better, better, better, you know, this one's better than this one. But that's not the religious, that's not the spiritual approach, at least in my view.
4: And this sentiment is spelled out explicitly in most religious texts, including the Quran.
10: Sheikh Mustafa Amadou Ba'aba.
6: There's a verse in the Quran where Allah says, we made you into nations and tribes, not to despise each other, but that you may know each other or learn from each other, and the best of you are those who are the most righteous. Meaning that the beauty of our differences, like he didn't make us clones, right? We're all different.
4: The monks' walk for peace left a ripple in the world and forged a new pathway for how we can collectively envision and walk towards peace one step at a time. And here's the lead monk in the walk for peace, Venerable Punyakara Thera.
11: May every nation live in safety, stability, and dignity, free from fear, chaos, and unnecessary suffering. May every person be heard, respected, and protected, regardless of their race, their background, their faith, and the language that they speak. May fear be replaced with understanding, and may misunderstanding never again become a reason for violence. May hatred be transformed into compassion. So pain is met with care instead of blame. May peace exist not only in words and speeches, but in laws, policies, communities, and daily life. May true strength be measured not by control, force, or weapons, but by how we protect one another, especially our children and the vulnerable. May progress always walk together with morality, and may growth never be built on human suffering. May dialogue be chosen over confrontation, and listening over judgment in families, societies, and nations. May people find peace within their own hearts so that the world no longer needs violence to survive.
1: That was Venerable Bhikkhu Punakara, leader of the Walk for Peace, speaking in Washington, D.C. at the conclusion of the monk's 2,300-mile journey across the United States. Earlier in the program, correspondent Janine Etter spoke with Sheikh Mustafa Amadou Ba'aba, Rabbi Sheila Weinberg, Pastor R.C. Blakes Jr., and Venerable Bhante Maha Dam Pomasan. Stay tuned for part two of this Peace Talks radio program, where correspondent Janine Etter speaks with Geshe Lobsang Tenzin Negi, author of Engaged Compassion. Stay with us.

0: This is Peace Talks Radio, the radio series and podcast on peacemaking and nonviolent conflict resolution. I'm Jessica Tickton, today with Janine Etter. On part one of this Peace Talks Radio program, correspondent Janine Etter spoke with Buddhist, Muslim, Jewish, and Christian faith leaders about the spiritual practices that help cultivate inner peace, from mindfulness and prayer to forgiveness and compassion. In part two of our series, inspired by the 2,300-mile walk for peace across the United States, Janine takes a deeper look at one of those practices, compassion. She speaks with Geshe Lobsang Tenzin Negi, a professor at Emory University and author of Engaged Compassion. Together, they explore how compassion can be cultivated, not only to enrich our own lives, but as a pathway towards a more peaceful world. Here's their interview.
1: So would you say compassion is something that is natural or something that needs to be developed?
2: It's both. At a biological level, we do have this compassion, what we can say the seeds of compassion. It can be biased, but it can be very unconditional, like the mother feels for her baby or a good friend towards another friend. There's this pouring of warm heart feeling, warm-heartedness, you know, that way that makes you, you know, uncomfortable to see someone struggling in life and want to do something about it. Respond to. That's what the compassion is. We understand compassion as the warm-hearted concern unfolding from understanding or seeing the suffering of others and feel motivated to alleviate that. Now, although there is an innate biological level compassion that we all have, but that can be quite biased. It comes easily to those who are like us, whether it's just simply color of our skin or the, you know, religion we share or the ethnicity.

0: piece you can see by each like year and a half or so, you can see how if they see somebody struggling just to, you know, hands full of books and then trying to open a shelf to put those, and then the researcher is, you know, acting like that he's really struggling and drops something, you can see the child comes, you know, watching, opens the door, and something that may have dropped that to pick up and give it to them. Those kind acts are just very natural for little children. But again, it is quite narrow. It comes easy to those who are close to them already, that family members and those who are nice to them or who look like them. But it's harder to have that warm feeling for those who see them as other, you know, different from them. And that's why that today, what we do need is to expand that kindness and compassion. You know, so very much like the Dr. King, you know, this fighting for the civil rights, he did not meet the others as enemy, like the evil, like that, but rather embraced their humanity, saw them as human beings, and with this, you know, similar vulnerabilities and aspirations. And that kind of recognition of common humanity is what elevated him and his movement to really, without resorting to violence and like that, to achieve the goals for the society, for the huge number of people, and so in the society itself.
1: How would someone practice compassion when the other person is not also compassionate?
0: That's a great question, and it's not easy. I think that we should not take it as, you know, if we are not able to feel compassion for someone whose behavior is really harmful for others or yourself or your loved ones, you know, the certain social injustices that we can see, if we feel stirred by it, that's natural in some ways. But the question here is that what do we do with that anger? What do we do with, you know, what upsets us, the seeing injustice done to you or to others, to humanity? And I think that that's where all spiritual traditions, yes, Christianity certainly has deep, deep wisdom in how to separate the actor from the action. That as Jesus himself, being crucified, asks for the Father to forgive the person who is in executing him for they not know what they are doing. You know, that is to say that any living being, if we can't find a way to understand where they are coming from, what has shaped the kind of the attitudes, the ideologies, emotions that are leading them to such harmful behavior, actions, and like that, I think that's where we can blame, we can oppose the injustice, the behavior, without demonizing the person himself or herself. I mean, that's what we find in all tradition, and that's easier said than done, of course. But you know, as we were talking earlier, if the compassion is a skill that can be learned and expanded, how we can find a way to expand our compassion? We, of course, in the face of such injustice, we need to find a way to forgive first, and for forgiving, you know, entails seeing the humanity in the other person. In the kind of effort to peace, I think one of the things that His Holiness the Dalai Lama has written extensively and discussed with the scientists and looked into the various studies in social sciences, you know, with the neuroscientists and others, to see that what are some of the things that lead to melting of this us versus other. And that is what he calls common humanity, in a shared human condition. Bishop Desmond Tutu has beautiful phrase. He has been one of the closest friends of His Holiness the Dalai Lama. They're both Nobel laureates, peace laureates. An incredible friendship they had between them. And he talks about that when a mother loses a child, that pain is pain. He doesn't know whether somebody, mother is a Christian or the Buddhist or Muslim or atheist, a

0: Pain is pain. And I think that when we begin to attune to our shared human condition, seeing the humanity in them, then we can oppose their behavior, try to find a way to correct it, as Dr. King beautifully demonstrated, Nelson Mandela did beautifully in South Africa, Desmond Tutu himself also. I think that seeing humanity in others is the key.
1: How do we practice compassion without losing healthy boundaries or enabling harmful behavior?
0: Yeah, that's a great question. It's very true, you know, that there's a certain sense of fear that people sometimes have, and that is that if I am kind and compassionate to someone who is abusive, who is, you know, harmful, that would mean that you are just being submissive, and then that they will carry on that injustice, whether it's in a personal relationship or the, you know, in a larger context. I think that you know, it comes from a certain misunderstanding about compassion and kindness. Compassion is not a sign of weakness. It's not about just simply being doormat or simply being passive or condoning someone's misbehavior. But compassion is a sign of courage. It comes from that place where you have that inner kind of strength to see someone struggle, and instead of recoiling, you know, turning away from that, you know, it pulls you towards them. It directs your attention to want to do something to help them. So in that sense, compassion, first of all, I think that it needs to be understood as it has to do with that inner strength of seeing someone suffering, and, you know, from that strength that leads to an urge, a desire to do something about it. Now, it is true that, you know, if compassion is simply understood just being nice, not doing anything, and just letting them, you know, carry on their injustices or the misbehavior, that will be the problematic. So awareness is the key. Again, I come back to this. Compassion, understanding that someone is at a given moment capable of hurting you, capable of hurting others. There's every reason that you set boundary, create that buffer, the space that where you don't become the target of someone's injustice. There's a beautiful example in the, you know, Buddhist teachings. It says that when you know the fire has the capacity to burn you, you keep a certain distance from the fire. You know, that without hating the fire, you know that fire has the nature of kind of burning. So same thing, when someone, not because it's their nature that down to their core they are evil, that they will hurt, but rather in it, given circumstance, if someone coming from certain suspicions, certain misguided ideologies, beliefs, you know, deep fear and greed and so forth, if they are coming from that place, they are capable of hurting others. And therefore, you have every reason to keep distance, to, you know, keep them away and to oppose that. It's not incompatible.
1: So part of your teachings, you teach students to meditate, and some people call this inner work, meditation, prayer, fasting, mindfulness. There are many practices. But when it comes to inner work of the individual, do you think that when an individual changes, that also changes society at large? How does inner work change society at large?
0: Yeah, that's a really important question. You know, do we transform our society by changing the external circumstances or focusing on individual transformation? And I think that we need both. You know, as we know that our genes, whether this debate about nature versus nurture, what we are, is it just strictly shaped by our genes or our environment? you know, that our upbringing and environment and like that. Today, it's a very clear understanding among the researchers, scientists, that it is both, you know, both we do have these innate dispositions, but also the environment around us really influences that what we become, how we grow, you know, in our emotions, in our values, thinking. So in that way, it's both. But, you know, in the more recent years, as he says, been kind of tilting towards more the nurture, you know, that the environment, it's not just genes, but the environment in which that we are. And so from that perspective, I think that it's really important to create the external environment that is kinder, compassionate, like whether it's a family or it's a school or an organization or society. But I think, you know, for that kind of change, it's not just going to happen by itself. Individuals need to change also to bring that about. You know, so Mahatma Gandhi, you know, has said that, you know, be the change that you want to see. And I think it's a, you know, same thing. It's if we do not change ourselves, it will be very hard to see us contributing to that around us. If I'm constantly coming from a suspicions and the hate, you know, that's what I'm going to put out around me, you know, in my behavior, just subtle responses, how I look at somebody, or what the tone of my voice might be, what are my expression of body language is with the talking. You know, the small decisions that I'm capable of, if they are shaped by my selfishness, my, you know, hate, or, you know, jealousy and like that, you know, fear-based, that's how that will happen. So it becomes very important for us to not lose the sight of how important it is that we find a way to enhance our inner skills, inner abilities that help us not only regulate our emotions, but make the right choices. You know, not just calculated way, you know, I'm cool mind, and then, but rather creating those dispositions within so that in the real moment, you will respond from that place of awareness of common humanity, or this place of balance and the, you know, the calm, peace.
2: You're listening to Peace Talks Radio. I'm Jessica Ticton. In this half of the program, correspondent Janine Etter speaks with Geshe Lobsang Tenzin Negi, a Tibetan Buddhist scholar and author of Engaged Compassion. The discussion explores how mindfulness, compassion, and inner transformation can become daily practices, and why cultivating peace within ourselves is an essential step toward creating peace in the world. Let's continue the conversation.
0: When we talk about meditation, it's not a religious practice per se. I mean, it can certainly be combined with the religious elements. But the meditation itself is a very psychological kind of exercise. Meditation, I simply said that it's a process of training to enhance inner skills, healthy inner skills. You know, we train to get better in playing tennis or piano or the sports or you know, language, speech, you know, like that. Same way, we can train to enhance our ability to be more aware, to have a greater awareness of our impulses and like that, and be able to notice that without judging. You know, that we can train ourselves to see others are like us. We can train ourselves to, you know, be more aware of how interdependent we are. You know, again, you know, I quote, you know, Dr. King, one of his really great insights, you know, that has led to this remarkable way of pursuing a nonviolent way of resolving the issues, is recognition that we are so interdependent. You know, the world is inextricably connected. And he talks about that before we finish eating breakfast, we have dependent on half the world. You know, that you think about that, you know, it's not directly, but you get up in the morning, you have clean water in your bathroom, to brush, you have toothbrush, you have toothpaste, you have running water, you have toilet there, you woke up in the bed, you are in the house that was built, you have in the refrigerator that things to make breakfast, you have stove, the gas, the electricity, the bread you have, the coffee you make, how many people, and the toaster and all. When you think about that before you finish your breakfast, how many people that we have depended on, how many people have contributed. And that inextricable kind of nature or connected reality is what Sapa, he says that without, if we don't embrace that, there is no hope for peace.
1: That makes me think about interconnectedness as a mindset shift. You were talking about how society shapes us. I have not seen compassion embraced as a cultural value, especially in the West. The values of Western society do not seem to be at large about love, compassion, forgiveness in general. So since compassion feels undervalued in modern society, especially driven by competition, productivity, and status, how does someone sustain compassion in an environment that may not value or reward it?
0: Yeah, that is the real challenge, isn't it? As a human society, I wouldn't say only West, more, I think, to do with the modernity, but otherwise human societies throughout the world were sustained by compassion. If you think about, a family, how would the children grow if in the family there's no love, no compassion? That will really make it hard for a baby to survive. And if their parents or the adult caregiver, if they did not notice their needs and responded to, when they were feeling ill, they were feeling scared, when they were feeling hungry. So the compassion has been the factor that actually has made us survive and flourish, if you look at in the societies. And that this is what, in the scientific world, in more recent decades, this awareness has been growing. This idea that competition is what, makes us succeed, to survive, the stronger person will have their resources and pass their genes, and then that, that's how the evolution works, the survival of the fittest in that kind of twisted sense. But the more recent understanding from the research and observations by the evolutionary biologists, the neuroscientists and others, has been that actually, we managed to come this far primarily because of cooperation. Cooperation is what, made it possible for us as a group to really survive, because we cooperate. There's a reciprocity. It builds trust. And no one person is going to be able to survive by himself or herself. We depend, need others. And that living together, what kind of keeps us together is the compassion, the tender feeling towards each other. That's heart of the compassion is feeling tender, warm-hearted towards each other. This is what, like the Darwin, the father of evolutionary biology, he himself recognized that one of the strongest social instincts, instinct that keeps us together, is sympathy. For compassion at the time, sympathy, that tenderness towards each other. He noticed that in the species where sympathy among members were in abundance, those species thrived. Where it was missing, those perished. So I think the compassion as the essential for our flourishing, this understanding is coming back. At some point with the focus on external development, I think our societies have to some extent neglected this inner part, inner resources, inner cultivation. But it is coming back. And I think that's why you see today that you know, even whether it's a leadership or in the businesses, you know, they are seeing that for more sustainable progress will depend what kind of focusing on the human capital, you know, like the human element, the human connection. Because if you build the better trust with you as a leader and your employee, you as a doctor and your, you know, patient or the colleagues, that's where you will function better. So even from the kind of for the bottom line, being compassionate is better. As His Holiness the Dalai Lama has said that, you know, the love and compassion are necessities, not luxuries. Without them, humanity cannot survive. And that's the science is showing that as well. And what the spiritual traditions all across have recognized and, you know, inspired their followers. I think that today we are seeing that, you know, scientific research is also complementing that understanding, that, you know, the providing support for that understanding. It's a really hopeful. You know, I will say this, that when we were talking about whether we focus on external change or internal, in reality, you know, we as individuals, we don't have control, total control over circumstances, external factors. We can go a long way, but we don't have the total control. What we can focus, if we do focus, along with making as best change externally that's conducive for our growth and well-being, but if we can focus on how we can respond to those situations, when the things go wrong in life, you know, experience loss or the failure or the like that, what is our mindset, you know, that how do we view that, what is our perspective? And if we may not have the ability to change or control circumstances altogether, but we can certainly work on getting better in how we respond.
1: When I saw the monks walk for peace, I noticed that there was a real hunger for this in the crowds that showed up. A real hunger for compassion and for peace. No matter what's happening in the world, everyday people seem to want peace and really want to find how to get there.
0: Absolutely, yeah. It was incredible to see how people were just lining up to see them walk by. You know, like it's just exactly as you said. It demonstrates that how we are just so deeply yearning for peace, you know, that we see our society, we are seeing this conflict, the divide just now. I mean, it is much, seem, you know, really amplified today with the, you know, in the society, you know, but it has been there, and then that need for peace has been certainly there. But I think, as they said that, you know, we appreciate the light when it is the darkest, the light that, you know, shines most brightly in the when it's darkest of the night. And I think that, you know, anyone demonstrating, conveying, you know, that this message, hope for peace and kindness, it shines most brightly, you know, when we have most need for that. And I think that society today, we are seeing our social fabric is really frayed. We social beings, you know, we find comfort in being together. You know, that's the nature of the social nature. And then when that connection is kind of missing, we feel, you know, we feel more and more isolated, more and more lonely, and more unsafe, you know, and that shows up in our chemicals in our body, in the, you know, that how our nervous system is activated. And it affects our body, it affects our emotional experience, it affects our productivity, functioning. So I think in this, you know, dark moments, we do need to focus on spreading and highlighting the very values that have kept us together so far. You know, that our ancestors and us, I think that we need more than ever, you know, that message, you know, that training, that way to that education that focuses on people, the humans, you know, that connection. I think that's what the compassion is.
2: 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Earlier in the program, correspondent Janine Etter spoke with Sheikh Mustafa Amadou Baba, Rabbi Sheila Weinberg, Pastor R.C. 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Nola Daves Moses is our executive director. Ali Adelman composed and performs our theme music. For Janine Etter and co-founders Paul Ingalls and Suzanne Kreider, I'm Jessica Tickton. 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
6: And our producer, Hannah Feldman. Hello, Hannah.
8: Hello, Steve. You don't look a day over 649.
6: It's 12 and over 12 and a half years we've been doing this with the man of the hour, Ralph Nader. Hello, Ralph.
9: Hello. If you're worried that you've lost control over your own children, this is the book for you. In my opinion, the best ever written on big tech controlling children and separating them from their parents, community, and nature, 5 to 7 hours a day.
6: As many regular listeners know, the effect of big tech on children has been a pet cause of Ralph's. You have heard him coin the phrases internet gulag and electronic child molesters. On today's program, we feature a significant ally in the battle against big tech's assault on children. Baroness Beban Kidron is a member of the UK's House of Lords and a former film director. She's a leading voice on children's rights in the digital environment and a global authority on digital regulation. Today, we're speaking to her about her new book, Users, How Big Tech Took Control and How to Fight Back. In the second half of the program, we welcome back Becky McLean, a retired biotech worker and research scientist. She is known as the first successful biotech whistleblower who spoke and reported on biolab safety issues of public concern. In 2010, Ms. McLean won a federal court whistleblower trial against Pfizer, Inc., which centered on free speech rights concerning biosafety and public health. She's joining us today to talk about the sloppy conditions and lack of oversight in our nation's biotech labs. As always, somewhere in the middle, we'll check in with our tireless corporate crime reporter, Russell Mokyber. But first, how can we fight back against big tech's assault on children? David?
7: Baroness Beban Kidron is a member of the UK's House of Lords and a former film director. She is a leading voice on children's rights in the digital environment and a global authority on digital regulation. She has played a central role in establishing standards for online safety and privacy across the world. And she's the author of the new book, Users, How Big Tech Took Control and How to Fight Back. Welcome to the Ralph Nader Radio Hour, Baroness Beban Kidron.
10: Great to be with you.
9: Welcome, to be sure. Listeners, this book is all really what you need to be caught up to date about what's going on with big tech, robotics, robots called artificial intelligence. I prefer the word robots because people relate to that more than artificial intelligence, not to mention regenerative artificial intelligence. But you summarize your focus in a number of ways This book is about protecting children, but in protecting children and doing what's necessary, it also protects adults, as you pointed out. But on page 334 and 335, we can orient our listeners about what your goal is. And if you'll permit me just to quote a minute or two, where you say, quote, "The first step in alignment is to de-exceptionalize tech, to insist that the rules that govern it represents our needs, not big techs, and that the standards apply to every other powerful industry apply here too, and that the gains of progress belong to us all. It requires us to build the public muscle, legal, political, cultural, capable of setting a direction, holding the line, and changing the incentives that shape what gets built in the first place. Mark Zuckerberg, paid in millions, and with a personal wealth of billions, has built a trillion-dollar company in which even shareholders have no say. Meta's focus is on beating Sam, Elon, Xi, Congress, Commission, and Parliament. My focus is trying to stop them killing kids, culture, and democracy. Resistance, then, is not refusal. It's what remains when we refuse to lose faith. It's the fight back. It's what happens when we move from principle into practice, organized, strategic, and willing to take ground," end quote. I want to repeat to our listeners one sentence about Baroness's focus. Quote, "My focus is trying to stop them killing kids, culture, and democracy," end quote. Let's start with you telling us the story of the young teenager Sewell and his mother.
10: Well, thank you for quoting from the book, and it's kind of wonderful to hear my words in your voice. That's quite a privilege. So Sewell was a young American boy who, by all accounts, from his mother and his father, both of whom I have met, was a happy kid, a thriving kid, loved his sports, liked going to school, was doing well. And then he started to change. And they really couldn't understand the change apart from a sort of an intensity about being in his bedroom, about being on the computer, and a sort of an engagement, a disinterest in almost everything else. And as they began to get more worried, he began to get more agitated and upset. And eventually he took his own life. What transpired after the event, when they actually sort of went back through the computer, through his last actions, was that he had got a chatbot friend on a company that was called Character.ai. And this chatbot had become both a, I guess, friend, an advisor, a spiritual leader, all of the things that a child might need all inside this one thing. And he got in a very complicated relationship that was at once abusive, at another level seductive, and finally suggested that they could be together in a liminal place, which he understood to be the place that he should take his life to be with a chatbot. Now, that sounds extraordinary. And I do want to say to anybody listening, this is not the only case I know of or I have come across. There are several around the world, and there are many that thankfully have not yet ended in tragedy. But what Sewell's story shows, and in fact, it's been to the courts and there's been a certain amount of disclosure and so on, what it shows is the power of a chatbot to sort of take the attention of a human being and sort of wrap them up in an experience that they see no way out of.
9: Well, I thought that your narrative on how the robot seduced Sewell was more than chilling. And it was done very, very quickly. And then right after that, he committed suicide. Well, your book is full of examples of parents fighting back after losing control of their children, sometimes losing the life of their children, or resulting in severe mental damage. Your book is full of evidence that the Silicon Valley bosses know exactly what they're doing. It's deliberate, the business model, the manipulation, the seductions, deliberate. You showed how they've lied repeatedly before congressional and other inquiries, that they're doing everything they can to protect children, putting ads in newspapers. I added that, showing how parents can protect the children. But it just keeps getting worse and worse as the algorithms get more refined, more penetrating, more controlling of these children. And it's a horrific picture you paint. Could you give us an overview of the maliciousness of these corporations in the name of massive profits and bonuses?
10: I think even just your comment there about what is lost, you know, the creativity, the independence, the flourishing, the love of life. And as you said there, you know, it's not that every child dies, and it is such an immense tragedy when one does. And unfortunately, I know many, many dozens of parents who have lost children because of the work I do. But it is the killing of childhood that I think is a sort of a generational level crime. And let me put it this way, which is, if you hire behavioral psychologists to do vast testing on A/B, whether this particular color or this particular cut or this particular dot, dot, dot, or other people are looking, or different messaging will make that person stay longer on your site, then I think you have to accept that nothing that happens there is accidental, right? So what I explain in the book, and why I go through some pains to explain it as simply as possible, I show how the things that children experience online are deliberately designed to distract them. Now, they are there to distract them because those companies want the attention so they can advertise. They want their data so that they can perfect their commercial terms, their product. And they even want their attention to compete against the other people who are competing for their attention. So here we have an absolute sort of arms race for a child's attention. And three or four things happen as a result. First of all, that they absolutely batter them to get the attention. So whether it's notifications, whether it's messages, whether it's loops of reward, that's what it is. You hack their dopamine, they expect something, and you train them like a rat to pay attention. So that feeling you have, even in your own body or watching a child, where someone just cannot leave their phone alone, they just unconsciously pick it up and do it again. That is deliberately designed. Then, of course, there's the fact that things that are hateful, extreme, radical, travel faster. So then that means that that catches attention and they promote material that is in itself quite damaging. You know, whether that's self-harm, whether that's manosphere, sort of misogynist, whether it's pornography for young boys, et cetera, et cetera. So once you've got the attention, then you've got the material. And then the third thing I think is really criminal, and I say this in the book, is that every single company says, but what's the problem? We're only demanding 15 minutes every 3 hours, or we're only demanding 90 seconds to post every so often. But what they forget is that a child has a game, they have several ed tech things for school, they have the social media, they have the messaging apps, and this cacophony of services actually end up to a full-time occupation. Every minute of day and night that isn't absolutely spent doing something else is spent attending to this world, which leads me to my biggest complaint, if you like, you know, beyond the danger itself, which is the opportunity cost. And the opportunity cost is actually the job of growing up. Yeah, so in very young children, you see it, they can't play, they can't look at adults in the eye. Some of them have to be taught how to move because they are just focused on the screen. In preteens, it has to do with a lot of, particularly around a lot of games and addiction. And in older teens, it has to do with an obsession about how other people see them, because that is the development stage they're at. But all of that time They are not having hobbies. They're not having friendships. They're not falling in love with each other. They're not doing sports, you know, and they're not educating themselves. They're not reading. They're not painting. They're not even having a laugh. And so that opportunity cost is not negligible. It's literally the job of growing up. And that's, I think, why in the book I call it a generational injustice.
9: We've been speaking with Beban Kidron, and we're allowed to call her Beban. She's the author of a new book called Users, How Big Tech Took Control and How to Fight Back. And she devotes 38 pages at the end of the book on how to fight back, starting with people who have fought back successfully and then going into step by step. I want to suggest something you implied, that this corporate control that is swarming over our children, taking 5 to 7 hours a day of their time, turning their time into an addiction, which then turns into data, which turns into advertising revenue, which is the reservoir of these corporations' profits, is unprecedented in history. Children spend less time with adults and spend more time with their screens, obviously, than any time in history. These companies know what they're doing. They know what they're selling: junk food, junk drink, violent programming, exposure to nasty personal threats and comments, and pornography. You have a section on the booming pornography industry, and they're teaching them how to gamble as well. So when Susan Wynn asks in her book, a Harvard psychologist, who's raising our kids, she suggests big tech, big business. This is radicalism that's unheard of in human history. The supremacy of corporate commercialism over the broad-based civic values that have sustained societies and bound them together. Is it fair to say that these corporations are breaking up families?
10: I think it is fair to say that. And obviously, because of the work I do, because I am involved in a lot of people who are struggling with this, my inbox, if you like, is, I sometimes call it a landscape of misery and hope. And what I mean by that is I get a lot of very, very sad stories and appeals for help and people who do express exactly what you've just suggested, that they have lost their husband to pornography, or they have lost their child to gaming, or they have lost themselves to a sense of helplessness that they cannot get beyond, or they don't know how to deal with what is effectively a corporately orchestrated addiction, yeah? And then the hope bit, and that's why I think it's so important to talk about the fight back, is actually the realization that this is not the life they want is the beginning of their own sense of agency to say, hang on a minute, I choose my clothes, I choose my food, I have my style at home, I do my job well. I am not going to let these guys determine my relationships in this way. And they actually start to take the steps to disentangle either themselves or their kids or their whole family from this corporate control. But I do want to say very clearly to anyone listening, this is a battle you shouldn't be fighting on your own. And there is a responsibility for politicians, for both local politicians and federal politicians, national in our case, here in the UK, to actually put these companies under the same sort of strictures that all other corporate companies do. And one of the things, and I don't talk about it in detail in the book because it's sort of postdates the publication. But one of the things I'm looking at is whether we can recategorize apps as products. And then they have all the product liability, the product safety, consumer rights, all the things that we expect of everything else in our life, from our food to our cars to the toys, that they would actually have to think before they roll them out, are they safe? And when they've proven unsafe, we would have a very clear set of legal approaches to exactly that.
9: Beban, we're going to get to that in a few minutes. But right now, I want to focus on the techniques of control of these children. On page 92 of your book, in following pages, you talk about the fine print contracts that these children click onto that bound them like chains. We've called it contract peonage. And you start your section by saying, quote, "A child or young person is bound by terms they cannot read, do not understand, and could not fairly consent to. Terms that transfer control, data, and value from the child to the company. The contract is not a single agreement, but a stack of documents, privacy notices, community rules, and terms and conditions written in legalese scattered across links and updated whenever it suits the company," end quote. Well, I might add, there are law professors who said they can't understand this kind of fine print legalese, much less children. Describe how they get drawn in to these contracts, and tell us why so little attention by the critical media of Silicon Valley is on these contracts.
10: Yeah, I mean, I think the thing is, it's a really good example of what I call in the book tech exceptionalism. So normally in UK law, certainly, and I believe also in the US, a child is not allowed to enter into a contract. So that's the first problem is, you know, you see that thing on your screen, they go, accept. Well, what are they accepting? Well, you know, I do workshops with children and I showed them some of the things they were accepting and they were horrified that we can actually use your photographs now belong to us. We can use them for commercial purposes if we like. Oh, we can listen into your conversation if we want to improve our product. We now own uses of your data that haven't yet been invented yet. We can share it with all our different merchants who are in our network and so on and so forth. And in one piece of research that we did a few years ago now, before the pandemic, it was shown that one accept actually turned out to be 1,000 different companies for one child. So it's like a sort of, you can imagine, it's like a starburst of accepting. You are accepting that all of these people are tracking, all of these people are vying for your attention, all of these people are taking your data, and all of these people have some sort of access. I think the other thing that I think is really a bit obscure to people, which relates to the terms, which is the more they know about you, the more they personalize their algorithm towards you. Now, that sounds very benign, but actually, they don't do it to you, individual, you, Ralph, me, Biban. They do it to who we think we are, sort of commercially. So I would be a middle-aged woman with a certain income in a certain place who likes this or that. Yeah. But when you take that generality, what they do is they go, oh, you're a 13-year-old boy. Well, 13-year-old boys like to look at pornography. They like to look at this. They like gaming. They like, and they push these kids. They like negative jokes about women. And then they push these kids into those spaces on the basis of what they call a tribe. And it's a commercial tribe. So it's sort of both the promise of personalization, but it's a form of entrapment. It's what they think they can keep your attention most, what they think they can sell you the most, what they think. But it's not for you. It's a signal of who they wish you were rather than a actual signal of who you are as a human being. And that inevitably drags people towards extremes because that is what they are being shown.
9: You know, the wonderful thing about your book is you've spent thousands of hours with children, talking with them, teaching them, listening to them. And in these fine print contracts, you have 10 things hidden in published terms that surprise the hell out of the children. 10 things. And it's really quite insightful. Once they get a chance to analyze them, instead of just click on and be bound by them, and some of the 10 things that surprised them was that, quote, that you may be asked to pay for things retrospectively, that you don't own your own pictures or words, that ideas you have in conversations on their platform belong to them, that they can use your photo for commercial reasons without your permission, that things that might interest you means advertising, that they promise to do stuff like moderate or take things down but don't, like they own your stuff forever, end quote. I've never seen this kind of interaction with these children before.
10: I think that there is something that talking directly with children brings me, which is that young people have an absolutely sort of extraordinary desire for fairness. Now, I don't want to be the person to say, hey, guys, you know, the world ain't that fair, as you will find out as you get older. But actually, they do, both as a group and as individuals, want things to be fair. And when they go through terms and conditions with me in a workshop, we spend, you know, 90 minutes doing it. And I point out the things. I go, do you like this? Would you like that? What do you think would be better? You know, they are outraged. I mean, literally outraged that it is okay, you know, and they do say things like that is, I mean, they don't say that is criminal because that's adult words, but that's what they mean. They say, whether they're 8 or 18, they say it shouldn't be allowed. It should be against the law. Why are politicians allowing it? Why are parents not noticing? This should not be allowed. And I think their advocacy about the lack of fairness equals your own on this point, because I know it's something you care about passionately. But that fundamental is true for all of us. It shouldn't be allowed. It is not fair. It shouldn't be legal. Where the hell are the politicians?
9: Well, just taking off from your point here, you summarize it very well. On page 31, you say, I have been fighting for a formal duty of care to children for the last decade and a half. But in the absence of that better solution, why on earth would we keep giving our kids over to a sector that at best depresses a large number of them and at worst is a threat to their lives? Some companies' content or features should not have access to our children, end quote. And by the way, this is something I didn't know, listeners, and I'm quoting her. And if 1 in 3 people online are under 18, then it follows that a significant portion of the eye-watering wealth of the tech sector comes from children's data, behavior, and spending. Banning may indeed bring tech to the table, end quote. Now, there have been a lot of studies that this reaches a level of addiction where the children are addicted systematically and they can't let go. And you put a great deal of hope and reliance on laws, regulations, litigation, the kind of structure that you have referred to is imposed on pharmaceuticals or polluters or defective product manufacturers, and you use the cigarette analogy extensively. Now, Roscoe Pound, suppose I challenged you and basically said, none of your analogies can be enough for generative AI or generative robots who can create their own out-of-control activities, autonomous weapons, creation of deadly pandemic pathogens already noted in an experiment at Stanford University, Department of Defense, the Israeli military are deep into autonomous weaponry. Let me ask you this question. Is it too late?
10: So I think it's not too late. So let me just say it's not too late. And the reason is that we're not there yet with a lot of the things that we've been promised. But I want to maybe answer in two separate ways. I mean, first of all, I think one of the tricks that the tech sector has done is they've rolled everything into one. So suddenly, because they're making autonomous weapons that can self-replicate, that means they're allowed to send pornography to young boys. I don't get that. That's two different categories. So just because they own the means of production, that does not mean that they should have a free pass. And I think, you know, dealing with the sort of I don't know whether it is the softer, but the more domestic, normal end of technology, that actually it should be regulated domain by domain. We shouldn't really need all this tech regulation. But actually, if you use tech in schools, it should prove its learning worth, just like other things that are used in schools. If we use tech to communicate, it should have the same requirements of transparency or truth telling or whatever. And I understand that we in Europe have a different level to you in America, but the truth of the matter is we all have systems of both culture and legal control over vast swathes of digital products that are currently sitting outside of each of those domain things. So why is an AI toy not, you know, not regulated in the same way as a toy that has a little thing saying not for under 3-year-olds, etc.? You know, and then when those things go wrong, why are not the directors, the companies, the deployers, the distributors, why are they not responsible in the same way? There is a sort of a ridiculousness. If you have an air fryer and it burns you, it gets recalled. But if you have a chatbot and it murders a kid, nothing happens.
9: Do you think the time will ever come when culturally addiction to the iPhone becomes passé and youngsters start moving away from it in quantitatively significant numbers? Now, there is a very small Luddite movement in the U.S. where youngsters and late teens, college students, are basically getting rid of their iPhone very dramatically and buying a flip phone and starting to read real books in print, newspapers in print. In other words, going out of virtual reality back to reality. This seems to me to have a potential only if it can quantitatively spread around the world. In other words, a new generation of youngsters just finds it passé, finds it something they're no longer interested in. And they want to connect with nature, they want to connect with family, with human beings, person to person, and they don't want to see the sidewalk silent, where kids no longer play outside because they're looking at screens. That would be an interesting book title, Silent Sidewalks, wouldn't it? Apropos Rachel Carson's Silent Spring. What do you think of the cultural retaliation potential here?
10: So I think it's really important, and in amongst, I think there are two sides of it. One is that the law has to catch up, that governments have to be stronger, that we have to, you know, we actually have to protect our societies, our democracy, you know, all these big things. But actually, when you get down to basics, there are two things that we all have. One is our attention. And if we don't give it to the attention economy, they are really busted. So, yes, it's a very powerful tool to spend your attention very wisely away and who you spend it with. So the worse the company, the less you spend their time. But I do think there is, I noticed the same thing that you're referring to. There's a lot of young people who've grown up with tech who are saying, when I have kids, I am not going to let them do it. And actually, in the meantime, I'm leaving my phone at the door. And it is very much in the book that I go, okay, this is what the politicians should do, but here are some things you can do. And it's everything from lifting your eye, you know, when you get on the bus and saying thank you to the driver, to leaving your phone in the hallway when you come in at night and not always being available. Because that's part of the curse. If you're always available, you're always touching it, you're always on it. And actually, you could be just unavailable for a period of time. So I think you're right about that. And I think the other thing is we've got to really consider the fact that we are lucky enough for the moment to live in democracies. And in democracies, we have a choice about our politicians. And I would suggest that when public opinion shifts big time, like really shifts, the politicians start behaving differently because they can't get elected without us. So I think that also people have to understand the issue. They have to really make their own support conditional. And I say this because, you know, I wrote the book, I did a lot of public events. The first one was by accident, someone asked me something, and I said, well, you know, who in this audience, there were 600 people, who in this audience actually voted because of tech policy? Zero. Since then, I've asked every audience I've spoken to, I'm up to about 3,000 or 4,000, zero. Not one person has put it highest on their list. And I think that as jobs starting to go and people understand this issue around our children, and then they feel their own lack of control, that people are going to start saying, a little bit like they're doing at a state level in America right now around data centers, you know, they're going to go, actually, no, we don't want that. We want to be represented by people who are going to deal with the real world, the real economy, real society, and real life play for our children.
9: Let's talk about the abolitionists. There are people who

0: people, or a massive escape of an autonomous weapon triggering a nuclear bombs. How do you think that kind of tragedy, which is not, you know, pie in the sky, would affect all the things that you've been recommending in terms of civic, legal, cultural, regulatory controls?
1: Listen, I hope that we don't have an accident. I have to say, I live in a world of people who predominantly think there will be an accident, and they always say, I mean, it's sort of almost like an uncanny thing that they say they hope it will be a Chernobyl-level accident. That means something that is serious enough to take seriously, but not so serious it wipes us all out. And this is what I end up saying to people. Look, if it takes a Chernobyl-style accident to get political action, then at least we must be ready to say what it is we want, and that is what we work for now, yeah? If people come to their senses, like I suggest they will in the next couple of years, then we have to have a plan ready for the next couple of years and have representatives who put it into action. And if we're all blown off the face of the earth, then it won't matter what I spend my time doing. But, you know, I actually do think, and I do think it's really, really important that people feel they have agency here, that it is really convenient for people who are picking your pocket right now with your jobs, with your kids, with your attention, with your even your love life, you know, as they get involved in creating new appetites in people with what is going on online. Here they are, they're picking their pockets right now, right here, and then they want us to think about some dystopian future. And I think it's actually much, much better to say, hey, we don't like what's happening now, and we don't much like where you're headed, and we would both like to change the direction, but in the meantime, can you stop picking our pockets? And I don't say that lightly, and you've read my book, thank you very much, I'm very honored, but in my book, at the end, I really do explain that we can have a better now. And if we have a better now, we're likely to have a better future. But we can't keep on putting off the now because the future might be a disaster. Because if that's what we do, it will be a disaster.
0: Well, in closing, we've been talking with Vivan Kidron, author of the new book, Users, How Big Tech Took Control and How to Fight Back. The one area that none of us have been able to find much research on is the very source of the power of Silicon Valley, which is their advertising. We're even having trouble finding a scholar who knows much about how the inventory of free data from people everywhere given to these companies is transformed into enormous advertising revenue. If you can cut that revenue down or cut it out by different kinds of sanctions and civic resistance, you'll further weaken these robotic-generating Frankenstein companies. In conclusion, would you agree that that needs more probing and more exposure?
1: Yeah, no, absolutely it does, and I think it would be a very useful addition to the conversation.
0: Well, we're very grateful for your work over the years as a participant observer. You're far more nuanced and perceptive than most writers critical of this industry, and there's plenty of them. And I hope that you continue focusing on empowering the students and the children themselves, who, once they're given an opportunity, have a tremendously developed moral sense, as Professor Robert Coles of Harvard has pointed out in his book. And they can teach us a lot, along with what we can teach them. Thank you very, very much, Vivan Kidron.
1: Absolute pleasure. Thank you.
2: We've been speaking with Baroness Vivan Kidron. We will link to her work at RalphNaderRadioHour.com. When we come back, it's the return of a biotech whistleblower. But first, let's check in with our corporate crime reporter, Russell Mokhiber.
3: From the National Press Building in Washington, D.C., this is your Corporate Crime Reporter Morning Minute for Friday, August 14, 2026. I'm Russell Mokhiber. W.K. Kellogg said last week it will remove artificial colors from all its cereals by the end of the year. That's according to a report from the Associated Press. The change comes a year ahead of schedule. Kellogg said last August that it would remove synthetic dyes from

0: with cereals by the end of 2027, but the company said it had identified fruit and vegetable-based juices that will give cereals like Fruit Loops and Apple Jacks their distinctive colors. Kellogg has faced pressure for years to remove artificial ingredients from its cereals, which it has already done in other countries like Canada. In 2024, dozens of people rallied outside Kellogg's headquarters and delivered petitions with 400,000 signatures asking the company to remove the artificial dyes from its cereals. For the Corporate Crime Reporter, I'm Russell Mokhyber.
1: Thank you, Russell. Welcome back to the Ralph Nader Radio Hour. I'm Steve Scrovan, along with David Feldman, Hannah, and Ralph. Our next guest was injured at work, which began a crusade to make sure it didn't happen to anyone else. David?
2: Becky McLean is a retired biotech worker and research scientist. She's known as the first successful biotech whistleblower who spoke and reported on biolab safety issues of public concern. On April 1st, 2010, Ms. McLean won a federal court whistleblower trial against Pfizer, Inc., which centered on free speech rights concerning biosafety and public health. She's the author of Exposed, A Pfizer Scientist Battles Corruption, Lies, and Betrayal, and Becomes a Biohazard Whistleblower. Welcome back to the Ralph Nader Radio Hour, Becky McLean.
3: Thank you, David. I appreciate it. Hello, Ralph.
4: Hi, Becky. Explain to our listeners what a biolab is. You worked for many years at the biolab at Pfizer in Connecticut, and your book covers a dramatic story of your confrontation with your superiors on hazards dealing with deadly pathogens. Explain what a biolab is and how many of them are around the country that most people don't know they exist in their community.
3: Well, a biolab is a place where scientists work with biological agents or biologics in general. They can work with cells, tissue culture cells, with viruses, with bacteria, with embryos, anything biological. I was a molecular biologist, which is a scientist that manipulates the genomic material within cells or within animals. And that's where we do research into development to try to find scientific breakthroughs. And at the time, my book is about working in a private laboratory at Pfizer Pharmaceuticals in Groton, Connecticut.
4: What kind of pathogens were they working on? And explain what these pathogens are and what could happen if they leak from the lab.
3: Well, pathogens can be viruses or bacteria, anything that can infect into cells, infect into animals, infect into humans. And it's not only traditional viruses or natural viruses, but in the lab, we are manipulating the genomes of these viruses for a specific research purpose. And sometimes we manipulate them to make them, unfortunately, more dangerous, because we're trying to use them in the lab to answer a scientific experiment question within that. Now, if I worked in a BL2 lab, which we work with dual purpose technologies, that means that we manipulate them and for the good to answer these questions, but they also can be used to cause harm. Now, scientists in the lab don't try to use them to cause harm, of course, but if they're released in the environment, they could cause harm. In a BL2 lab, normally the agents we use should not cause a pandemic quickly. But if they're released, they could potentially cause epidemics and pandemics. But mostly, if it was released over a community, they would cause cancers, autoimmune disorders, or metabolic disorders within the population. So yes, they can be quite dangerous even in BL2 labs. And a BL2 lab is a little bit lower than BL3, which is where the coronavirus would be worked on, which caused the pandemic. But even so, BL2 labs can be very, very dangerous. And my stories about how dangerous it can be and why we need free speech to protect the public and protect workers.
4: Well, you were a very well-regarded scientist in that lab at Pfizer in Connecticut, and then you started noticing some amazingly sloppy conditions, and you started protesting, and you started feeling adverse effects on your own health and wanted copies of your own medical records from your company, and they denied. Then the conflict arose, and I can tell listeners just how courageous Becky McLean has been in that turmoil. I mean, unbelievable pressure on her, harassment, degrading her position, finally forcing her out from the company. She sued Federal District Court in Connecticut, won a free speech award of $1.3 million, but they continued harassing. They harassed your husband who worked for the FDA. They made sure OSHA didn't come to your defense. Just start with the sloppy conditions. I think people would be stunned to hear some of your descriptions.
3: Sure. Ralph, I never imagined that doing the right thing at work would cost me my career and my health, and it would change my life forever. Now, I was an experienced molecular biologist when I went to work in an embryonic stem cell lab at Pfizer. And on my very first day, when I walked outside the lab, I asked where the break room was. And a scientist in the hallway told me that the hallway was our break room. Now, the hallway contains dangerous things, refrigerators and freezers full of biohazards, viruses, bacteria, cells of all kinds. So I was shocked because it had been decades that this was standard practice, that a break room should be separated from the laboratory and from your work environment with a separate room and a closed door. So that is the beginning of the story of Exposed, my book. And the lady in the hallway told me that she had found a test tube in her Coca-Cola, reported it to management, and management didn't do anything. Now, that's the beginning of my experience. And the same thing happened to me. We found genetically engineered viruses where we ate and drank, hazardous chemicals. And when we brought these forward to management, they ignored it. And then they ridiculed us. And then they instilled a culture of fear within the employees to raise safety issues. And of course, I continued to raise them because these were public health and safety issues, not only worker safety issues, but public health and safety issues. And I endured hostility. I was silenced. Our safety committee was silenced. And within all this retaliation, then I was exposed to a human infectious virus. And I immediately became ill. And it was a fight for my exposure records. That is, what did Pfizer expose me to so I could get medical care? And the company claimed that trade secrets superseded my rights to get that information. And so it became a big battle. And that's why it ended up in front of a jury, although the jury never heard anything about my illness because the judge would not allow that in. You have to read the story, which is a very important story because, you know, Ralph, the public wants transparency to ensure that biolabs are run ethically, safely, responsibly, and with accountability. Transparency into these matters builds public trust with science and with government. But without free speech protections for scientists and also medical physicians, transparency fails, accountability is dismissed, and the public trust hits rock bottom. And unfortunately, that's, I think, where we are today after the debacle of mishandling the COVID-19 pandemic. You know, there's a lack of trust in science and in government. And my book, Exposed, is just another example of how a lack of free speech rights in science and a lack of ethical, safe, and responsible science in corporate America has failed the American people.
4: Well, the book is gripping. I read it in Galley, and I wrote an introduction to it. It's really, listeners, a gripping book of a woman scientist up against overwhelmingly male superiors. I even sent the book to leading women's rights groups and said, this is something which you should highlight. What they really said was it wasn't in their portfolio of reforms. Well, that didn't stop Becky McLean. She got the Callaway Award for Moral Courage that my sister Claire Nader gave her a number of years ago. You just can't believe how lonely she was in her fight, how her closest friends at work veered away from her, didn't want to champion her cause, even though they were exposed as well at one level or another. But then after she left Pfizer, she became an advocate on the necessity to regulate these corporate labs, which is why the book ends with the subtitle Biohazard Whistleblower. Can you give our listeners a sense How numerous are these corporate labs that deal with pathogens, sometimes gain-of-function research, as it's called, to make these pathogens more dangerous for scientific purposes? And how little regulated are they by the federal and state governments? How many are there? Give us the lay of the land here.
3: Sure. Now, just to let you know, there are three types of biolabs: government, academia, and private labs. My story in Expose is about private labs. There's, again, BL3 labs and BL2 labs. BL3 labs, there's maybe 13 in the United States, and that's where the most dangerous work occurs. BL2 labs in private industry, it's estimated to be over 1 million labs in the United States. Now, that is by some United States economic report, and the United States government doesn't even really know how many labs there are in the United States, because working at Pfizer, the campus I worked on with 6,000 scientists in it, that was designated in Connecticut as only one biolab. But there's 6,000 scientists, and there's probably around 2,000 labs just at that facility. So the amount of labs in the United States, I think, is an estimate. But it is a published report that there's over, I think it's over 1 million. I've got to check that again. But there's a lot, because they're all in our cities, everywhere. They're everywhere. And the gain of function is an arbitrary definition. So even in BL2 labs, the virus I was exposed to had a gain of function attribute to it. They had taken an HIV virus and wrapped a rabies-like protein around the virus so it could broaden its infectivity. So again, there are very dangerous technologies in these labs. There's a lack of free speech. There's a lack of health and safety rights for workers. And it's a dangerous situation, very dangerous situation. This is happening to other people in laboratories, but the lack of free speech and going up against a huge corporation is not an easy go. And that's most of all, except my case, usually is silenced.
4: You mean there's no federal regulation whatsoever of these labs and what they're dealing with?
3: Well, there's no effective oversight. The only oversight in private labs is OSHA. So I want to make the point that a barrier between a release from a biolab onto a community, OSHA is the only oversight agency when it comes to research and development, not for producing medicines and everything, but where we're producing biohazards in laboratories for basic research. And OSHA, read my book, and you ask the question, do you think OSHA is protecting the public? And it's not, because OSHA has been captured by corporate control. The example of my book is just blatantly factual that OSHA does not work for workers anymore. It works for corporations.
4: They became your adversary, actually, siding with Pfizer.
3: They sure did. OSHA stabbed me in the back after I brought credible evidence to OSHA, documented from several scientists. They threw out my case and claimed that I brought it forward to make money. I couldn't believe it. So OSHA threw out my case. And then I was able to bring a civil suit against Pfizer in trying to get my exposure records, which I never did get. But I did get substantial information to prove that my illness was caused from my exposure, which was a horrible, horrible illness.
4: You suffered a lot, a great deal, but you persisted very valiantly. And who was president at the time when OSHA defaulted?
3: It started in 2003. So it started with Bush, then Obama. Bush and Obama both. So then I knew that both Democrats and Republicans really don't care about worker safety. They really don't. That's why I'm independent today, because until one party steps up and starts making biosafety a national issue, then, you know, it's just ridiculous.
4: It's like they're waiting for a disaster to happen.
3: Well, a disaster did happen, you know. A disaster did happen. And today, with Anthony Fauci not even answering one question, I mean, this is what we call the public wants transparency. And we don't need all the facts. We just have to make sure it's ethical, it's safe, it's responsible, and it's accountable.
4: Yeah, and the companies like to say it's trade secret, proprietary information, none of your business. Well,
3: right.
4: Of course it's the people's business, because they're the ones who may pay the price if there's a leak from these labs. You have a group of advocates you're working with around the country to get more federal regulation. Is that getting anywhere, or are you getting anywhere in California or some receptive state?
3: Well, the only way we're going to get anywhere is to change the laws. And no, there's no legislator at this point that's really interested in going up against a $3.2 trillion industry. Maybe after all this COVID business settles down and they really realize that, hey, this is a threat, a release from a biohazard from a laboratory is a real threat, then maybe someone will step up to the plate. But right now, no one is, Ralph. And so it's very difficult. And I feel really sorry for workers that are getting injured and then are silenced and then thrown to the curb.
4: We're out of time, unfortunately. We've been speaking with Becky McLean, author of the gripping book, Exposed, A Pfizer Scientist Battles Corruption, Lies, and Betrayal and Becomes a Biohazard Whistleblower. It's also described by its publisher, Skyhorse Publishing, as, quote, a powerful memoir of a molecular biologist's courageous fight against corporate retaliation after revealing dangerous biosafety failures in biotech labs, end quote. Thank you very much, Becky.
3: Thank you, Ralph. I really appreciate it. Thank you again.
1: 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I want to thank our guests again, Baroness Bevon Kidron and Becky McLean. 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

Welcome to Country Corner with Claudius, your North Carolina country man from afar. I'm as country as I can be. Check my pedigree. I is what I is. Okay, I got a very special show, and it's called It Takes a Good Strong Woman Like You to Make Me Feel Like a Man. 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